0: in studio, Devin Gilfillian. The song is Hold On, Hourglass. It is from his latest album, which is out now, called Time Will Tell. Devin out on tour this fall with John Mook and Snack Time, slated as opener. See if he's stopping by your neck of the woods. Huge thanks to Devin and the band. We're back in a minute with more World Cafe.
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0: Welcome back. It's World Cafe. Thanks again to Devin Gilfillian. New album is called Time Will Tell. It's available now. And that session, you can find video of it at worldcafe.org. The band was smoking. Hat tip to our executive producer, Bruce Warren, and our line producer, Will Loftus, for their work on the session. This song was the watershed moment for Brandi Carlile that changed everything. From 2018's By the Way, I Forgive You, here's The Joke.

0: What is it about adding a number to a thing? I was on vacation and there was a sign outside the sauna that said sauna 6000. Adding that number made it way more interesting, which is why I am curious about that song, because it's not called High Hopes. It's called High Hopes 3000. See what I mean? That is new music from Tucker Pillsbury, who, yeah, obviously doesn't use that as his stage name. He goes by Role Model. And that's a song from the new album, Chuck Timely and the Hourglass, which, once again, I got questions about that name. You too? Get in line. Up next, two people with real names you think they were fake when we get back to World Cafe.
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7: 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Tonight, partly cloudy skies, humid with lows in the mid-60s. Tomorrow, partly sunny, humid with highs around 90, with a heat index that may reach 101 degrees. Oof. Hang in there, friends. 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
0: Welcome back to World Cafe. So, confession, my name's Kaleo. Not a great radio name. You see it, you got no idea how to pronounce it. You hear it, a 50-50 chance of spelling it wrong on the first letter. So when you get names like Sam Fender and Olivia Dean, you're like, those are stage names. But no, they're just British. That's their actual names, Olivia Dean and Sam Fender. And they wrote this song called Rain Me In.

0: hypotheticals. It's Lake Street Dive here on World Cafe. Also, Goose with Your Direction. Coming up, two live performances from The Vault, including Lucinda Williams and a guy who once featured her on a solo album that also included Metallica. That's a tease. We're back in a moment on World Cafe.
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0: Welcome back. It's World Cafe, live from the archives. We're in the vault, pulling out live recordings from bands and artists who have visited over the years, and we're so glad you could hang out. Feel free to inspect the tapestry and our beautiful handcrafted rug. We don't have a rug. It's okay. As promised, Lucinda Williams and a artist to be named later. We'll pay that off in a moment, but first, his Lucinda, recorded for the cafe, Get Right With God.

0: Kevin Morby, 100,000 from his latest album, Little Wide Open. Little ways to go. Stay with us. We're back in a minute with more World Cafe.
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1: All right. I'm Andy Herman, your friend here on the radio. And tonight we're looking at partly cloudy skies, humid with lows in the mid-60s. Tomorrow, partly sunny, humid with highs around 90, with a heat index that may reach 101 degrees. Ouch. Signal something beautiful. 101.9 Nebraska Public Media Omaha.
0: Welcome back. It's World Cafe. As you know, we produce this show at WXPN in Philadelphia. And there is a new project, an original song project supported by a grant from the Pew Center for Arts and Heritage called Philly Anthems. 12 established and emerging Philadelphia musicians writing songs based on the principles of the Declaration of Independence. Haven't you heard? It's the 250th birthday of this country. Songs that speak to ideas of freedom and independence and how they continue to resonate today. And I've got a new track from Eric Bazillion of the Hooters. This song is called Better Times. It's new music on the cafe. I

0: The Beths wrapping up this hour of World Cafe with Straight Line was a lie. But if you want more World Cafe, you can find it. 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
3: 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All right, so that's me, Andy Herman. I've got this feature called Curious Nebraska, and in honor of our new signal in Omaha, we're doing an offshoot called Curious Omaha, where I go around and find kind of weird, quirky, unique things about Omaha. You can hear the story about the St. Joseph's Grotto tomorrow morning and afternoon, as well as on Monday, but if you go to the Curious Nebraska podcast, that episode's going to come out very soon. And let me know if you have some ideas. I'd love this to be interactive. I want to learn about Omaha. I am not a Nebraska native. There's my impassioned pitch. Please check it out. Signal something beautiful. 101.9 Nebraska Public Media Omaha. Have a lovely evening.
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0: money. My name is Mike D and I'm about to get money. 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
1: He yelled, "Dig him up!"
0: And let's do fly. 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Your cash and your jewelry is what I expect.
1: And?
0: MCA was with it and he's my ace. So I grabbed a piano player and

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1: Ted Lasso, the show about an American football coach hired to manage an English soccer team, is back for a fourth season. Hannah Waddingham plays the team's owner, who lures Ted back across the pond to coach a new women's team.
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1: Ted Lasso, the show about an American football coach hired to manage an English soccer team, is back for a fourth season. 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
1: Progressive and moderate Democrats both had big primary wins Tuesday. Where does the party go from here? On the next Friday News Roundup, analysis from Michigan. Plus, will Republicans turn away from Ohio candidate Max Miller? And why are U.S. weapons stockpiles apparently running out? We round up the week's news next time on 1A.
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1: Progressive and moderate Democrats both had big primary wins Tuesday. Where does the party go from here? On the next Friday News Roundup, analysis from Michigan. Plus, will Republicans turn away from Ohio candidate Max Miller? And why are U.S. weapons stockpiles apparently running out? We round up the week's news next time on 1A.
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12: It's fueled in part by influencers hyping everything from echinacea to creatine. And according to TikToker Mari Llewellyn, the new IT supplement, colostrum.
13: It's basically like nature's superfood. It comes from cows.
11: And our love of a supplement silver bullet is not new. We have been here before.
12: Melanie Benish is a lawyer at the nonprofit Environmental Working Group. She says supplements always thrive in times when Americans feel less confident in government and institutions. It happened in the 1970s, and it's happening now.
14: You can use these natural herbal remedies. You don't have to go to your doctor. Your doctor might be in the pocket of the pharmaceutical industry, and this is a way for you to be in charge of your own health.
12: But there's little science to back up the bold claims that supplements and their influencer fans are making.
11: For example, manufacturers do not have to provide scientific proof that their pills or powders or gummies actually do what they claim they do.
12: Yeah, they can make all kinds of claims on their labels without actually proving they're true, as long as they only use certain words to do so.
14: Impermissible, lowering serum cholesterol levels. Permissible, helping to maintain cholesterol levels already within the normal range. Impermissible relieves painful joints. Permissible helps maintain proper joint function.
11: Little news you can use: if the front of your supplement bottle says supports X or promotes Y, that should be a signal to you that it is not actually proven to do anything.
12: Marion Nessel is a professor emeritus of nutrition at New York University. She said it's not only about the claims either. It's also about what's in the bottle. Take turmeric supplements.
0: Your turmeric supplement may or may not have turmeric in it.
15: What? Don't you check the ingredient list and say, does it say turmeric as an ingredient?
0: It doesn't matter. It doesn't have to have in it what it says on it.
11: The FDA doesn't require anyone to test what is in the bottle before a product goes to market. So she says that's why you can't always trust what's even in there.
0: Nobody has the resources to check and see whether those supplements have in them what it says on the label unless somebody sues the company.
15: And who's going to sue the company?
0: If there's no lawsuit involved, there's nobody minding the store.
12: So why do Americans keep buying all those supplements? We talked to a lot of people, and we found Marion Nessel's theory the most persuasive.
0: Supplements make people feel better. There's absolutely no question about that.
11: She says there is plenty of evidence that supplements are fabulous placebos.
0: In fact, I can tell you a story about a study that proved that. But it doesn't matter. Life is really hard these days. And if all it takes is a supplement pill to make people feel better, I'm not going to argue too much about it.
12: For NPR News, I'm Jane Black.
11: And I'm Sarah Gonzalez.
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16: 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Queen Elizabeth made him her equestrian advisor. 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
17: Boy Throb is an unconventional boy band, partly because one member has never physically met his bandmates.
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0: is Lucy Kurtzer-Ellenbogen of the Middle East Institute.
1: There is a long road ahead of logistical challenges, of training that needs to be done, of vetting that needs to be done, of those who would be deployed, that we are certainly not looking at immediate action, even the best case diplomatic scenario.
0: And Israel is gearing up for elections, the first since the October 7th attack. Kurtzer-Ellenbogen says Prime Minister Benjamin Netanyahu is facing a lot of pressure from his right flank not to agree to anything that requires an Israeli withdrawal from Gaza. While Arab states accuse Israel of dragging its feet, the Trump administration has so far been reluctant to publicly pressure Netanyahu on this. Michelle Kellerman, NPR News, the State Department.
2: 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I'm Leila Fadin.
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5: Progressive and moderate Democrats both had big primary wins Tuesday. Where does the party go from here? On the next Friday News Roundup, analysis from Michigan. Plus, will Republicans turn away from Ohio candidate Max Miller? And why are U.S. weapons stockpiles apparently running out? We round up the week's news next time on 1A.
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1: Our executive producer is Nancy Fargali. Our digital team includes Antoinette Brock, Emily McCune, and Dylan Mietinen. Our engineers are Brian Allison, Sam Keenan, and David Schreck. And in New York, I'm Kimberly Adams with the Marketplace Morning Report. 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
3: 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From Wood River to Waverly, you're enjoying Nebraska Public Media. Thank you for starting your Friday with us. It is 6:30 Central, 5:30 Mountain. I'm Dale Johnson with Nebraska Public Media News. The U.S. Senate Agriculture Committee on Thursday failed to move a five-year farm bill draft onto the Senate floor. Macy Byers takes us to the meeting room.
5: The committee deadlocked over a provision on SNAP error rates, which would determine how much states would pay into the program starting in 2027. The Senate bill allowed for a one-year delay. Democrats sought a two-year delay and wanted to be sure that states with the highest error rates would not be exempt from penalties. Nebraska Senator Deb Fischer wrote in a statement that Democrats were, quote, disgraceful for failing to compromise on a largely bipartisan piece of legislation aimed at helping farmers. The farm bill covers everything from farm safety net programs to ag research. Congress has until September 30th to pass a new farm bill or extend it before the current version expires. For Nebraska Public Media News, I'm Macy Byers.
3: The Nebraska Department of Education is looking at open positions and reducing other areas like travel in response to Governor Jim Pillen's memo last month. He directed state agencies to find cost savings. And while it's unclear whether the memo would technically apply to the Nebraska Department of Education, which is a constitutional agency, Commissioner Brian Maher says he's taking it as a sign that some long-term changes need to happen.
6: It's not an executive order, and it's not statute, doesn't have the force of law. But the governor, I think, really is signaling, hey, we've got some budgetary woes in the state, and we need to begin to address those.
3: The majority of NDE's budget, about $2 billion, goes to school districts. That money is not included in any of these restrictions from the governor. By way of full disclosure, Brian Maher is a commissioner on Nebraska Public Media's governing board, the Nebraska Educational Telecommunications Commission. Nebraska is dealing with two outbreaks of foodborne illness. The CDC and Nebraska DHHS have both confirmed that 92 cases of Cyclospora are connected to a nationwide outbreak that has sickened thousands of people. In addition, the CDC has also confirmed 5 cases of Salmonella in Nebraska, linked to recalled jalapeno peppers that have caused several hundred people to get sick. A Class B and Class A school football will look a little different this year. The NSAA approved new scheduling practices, which officially launch in a few weeks. It gives schools more freedom in who they play and no longer forces matchups between top and bottom tier teams. Nate Newhouse oversees football scheduling.
7: So now we have a 9-week open scheduling process so we could avoid playing arguably the number one team in the state against the number 36 team in the state in the same class. And so that's what it allowed us to do. The scheduling got more flexible.
3: The goal is to reduce the number of blowouts and forfeits in Nebraska high school football. Class B scheduling will add a so-called emerging district that includes a handful of bottom-ranked teams. The top finisher of that group is guaranteed a spot in the playoffs. The high school football season starts August 28th. Check out the Nebraska Update podcast. It's right there where you get your podcasts, and then you can rely on trusted Nebraska Public Media News when it's handiest for you. 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
9: 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I'm Leila Fadel in Washington, D.C.
10: And I'm A. Martinez in Culver City, California. The Labor Department will give us an update on employment later this morning. Right now, the jobs market appears to be in kind of a holding pattern. Companies are not cutting a lot of jobs. They haven't been adding a ton of workers either. And people who have jobs are reluctant to give them up. And that means fewer opportunities for people trying to find work. NPR Scott Horsley will be reading the jobs report as soon as it's out. Scott, what are you going to be looking for?
11: Number one, I'm going to be looking at what the pace of hiring looked like in July. We had a few months this spring when it looked as though hiring was really picking up steam. Employers added about 160,000 jobs a month on average in March, April, and May, which is better than they were doing a year ago. But then there was a big slowdown in June with only about 57,000 jobs added. Right now, forecasters are guessing the July number will be better than June, but not as strong as those earlier spring months. Daniel Zhao, who's with the chief economist at the job search website Glassdoor, says economists might look at this job market as stable, but to a lot of workers, it just feels stale.
12: We are increasingly hearing from workers that they're anxious about their job security and they're frustrated by the fact that they are stuck in roles that are not necessarily good for them. And that's on top of workers who are not in a job right now and feel frozen out of the job market.
11: Zhao says Glassdoor's employee confidence index fell to a record low last month.
10: And what does it tell us that the unemployment rate is also really low?
11: Yeah, unemployment in June was just 4.2%, which is very low by historical standards. Every week, we look at the number of people who are applying for the first time for unemployment benefits, which indicates how many people are losing jobs, and those numbers have remained quite low and stable. The Challenger Gray and Christmas firm, which tracks layoff announcements, says those fell to a two-year low last month. Andy Challenger says while companies are cautious about adding workers to their payrolls in the current environment, they're also wary about handing out pink slips since they remember the very tight job market we had right after the pandemic.
13: It wasn't that long ago that we were in the greatest labor shortage that the modern American economy has experienced. Companies were fighting tooth and nail to try to keep people in their organizations, to hire people, and I think they're not as quick to let people go as they have been in other periods.
11: That said, people who do lose a job often need a long time to find a new one. More than a quarter of the people who were unemployed in June had been out of work for 6 months or more.
10: All right, so if the job market is in a holding pattern, what does that mean for people's paychecks?
11: Well, employers are not having to boost wages as fast these days in order to attract workers. For the 12 months ending in June, wages rose just 3.2%. That's a smaller annual increase than we were seeing earlier this year. And we know prices are going up faster than that, so Zhao says workers' real buying power has been eroding.
12: Part of the reason that workers are feeling bad about today's job market is that even though wage growth is, you know, fairly stable, maybe it's come down a little bit, a lot of those wage gains have been eaten up by rising energy prices.
11: Gas prices are still more than a dollar a gallon higher than they were before the war with Iran began. We got a little break on gas prices in June, but then they bounced up again in July. So we'll see how the July wage gains match up with that.
10: All right, that's NPR's Scott Horsley. Scott, thanks a lot.
11: You're welcome.
9: President Trump's plan for a giant arch in Washington, D.C. is facing criticism from a federal agency. Trump wants to build it across the Potomac River from the Lincoln Memorial. The National Park Service says that would obstruct the views of dozens of nearby historic sites. NPR's Rachel Treisman reports.
14: The Trump administration has been talking about building an arch in this particular spot since last fall.
15: This monumental arch will beam at 250 feet tall in honor of 250 years.
14: That's White House spokesperson Caroline Levitt showing designs to reporters back in April.
15: And stand on ground that is currently empty green space in Memorial Circle on Columbia Island, a man-made island in the Potomac River managed by the National Park Service.
14: For many, it's the location that's the problem.
16: Anything that would be built there would be controversial.
14: especially the Arch, says Ed Sturley. He leads government relations for the nonprofit National Parks Conservation Association.
16: But I think what makes this so controversial is the pure scale of it. We're talking about one of the largest monuments to ever be built in Washington, D.C.
14: At 250 feet tall, the arch would be more than double the height of the Lincoln Memorial. It's gotten considerable pushback from historic preservation groups, veterans, and concerned citizens. And a report released by the National Park Service this week underscores those concerns. It lists 37 sites whose historic significance would be disrupted by the arch, including the Capitol Building and the Washington Monument.
16: It's going to have a tremendous impact, you know, not just on Arlington National Cemetery, but the entire National Mall and the landscape of D.C.
14: There are other places in D.C. where a giant arch would have a smaller footprint, says Greg Werkheiser. His law firm, Cultural Heritage Partners, is involved in several lawsuits against the Trump administration's construction projects. But, he says, location hasn't really been a part of the conversation.
17: They skipped over real consideration of alternatives and just went to what arguably is the most concentrated collection of important historic sites in the country.
14: The White House and the Department of the Interior didn't directly answer NPR's questions about whether alternate locations were explored. But the administration is defending Memorial Circle as a fitting place for the arch and celebrating the idea that it would be visible from other historic sites.
17: It's as if the president is saying, only if I jam my arch between Arlington Cemetery and the Lincoln Memorial and make it tower over everything else in the city, will it be noticed?
14: One person did propose an alternative, David Maloney, D.C.'s State Historic Preservation Officer. In a June letter to the National Park Service, Maloney suggested the arch could be built in Anacostia, a less developed part of D.C. He said an arch there would, quote, enhance the city's monumental landscape rather than detracting from it.
17: I think had he chosen an alternative, not only would some of the folks who are opponents now not be opponents, but I think they would be supporters.
14: Sturley says conversations about new monuments in D.C. typically start with the question of where to put them. But that wasn't the case with the arch. He said the federally required review process, which is called Section 106, is happening very quickly and with little input from outside experts. It only started after a federal panel had already approved the arch's design in May.
16: As this continues to move forward, it feels like more of a box checking than an actual legitimate process.
14: And he worries that will be the norm going forward. A federal panel packed with Trump allies voted last month to weaken Section 106. Those changes, if enacted, would make it easier for the federal government to build near historic sites, with implications for the arch and other places across the country. Rachel Treisman, NPR News.

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3: It's good to have you here this morning. Thanks for starting your day with us on Nebraska Public Media. We're coming up on about 14 minutes before the hour. I'm Dale Johnson. Hidden underneath some brush in South Omaha sits an old stone grotto that few people even know exists. It was once a place for prayer, healing, and quiet reflection, but now it's been locked up for over a decade. For Curious Omaha, producer Andy Herman explores the history and uncertain future of one of the city's forgotten landmarks.
4: Omaha is just like a really unique place. There's so many like nooks and crannies full of history.
5: Blake Ersch, a former World Herald features reporter, kind of summed up the mission for Curious Omaha right there. And this story features a place with literal nooks and crannies. The old St. Joseph's Hospital grotto that has stood in the Dahman neighborhood since around 1910, though it's been shuttered now for over a decade.
4: I remember when I drove out to see it for the first time, I didn't even know it was there.
5: Despite being almost completely overgrown, Blake found the grotto and wrote about it in 2016. It attracted attention and conjured up memories. He wouldn't say that he cracked the story, but he did piece together the grotto's actual origin and history.
4: The story that emerged just about the grotto's history involving mental health, that was a far more poignant story than I anticipated. It certainly surprised me, and I was glad that it did, because I think that's something that all of us can relate to.
5: Before we dig into that, here's Beth Cody with the definition of a grotto. A curious aspect of the St. Joseph's Grotto is that it's freestanding and enclosed.
6: It's a natural or artificial cave or covered recess, and the grottos that we're talking about, they're rocks or concrete and rocks that are stacked into a mound that has a cave shape on the front or an interior cave.
5: After Blake's story went to press, Beth, a garden historian, dug even deeper. She runs a website about the Lourdes Grottos of North America, which are made to replicate a natural cave in France where the Virgin Mary appeared. She writes about Edward Koenig, a German immigrant who made a name for himself as a landscape designer and was especially known as a traveling grotto builder.
6: I'm certain he was trained in the skills of building grottos, so that's what he wanted to do here. And I don't think anybody else was doing that as a profession at the time when he landed here in 1906.
5: According to legend, Edward built the St. Joseph's Grotto with no written plans and by hand, with only volunteer helpers from the hospital. But why did the hospital commission it?
6: Catholics use grottos as places to pray and for showing devotion to the Virgin Mary, the mother of Jesus, and that's why a Lord's Grotto would have been built at a hospital, because of the healing water that is at Lord in France.
5: I asked Beth about the other saint statue that was once in the grotto. She told me that it's not unusual to include additional saints, and St. Joseph's was one of the earlier hospitals to recognize mental illness as a treatable condition. Enter St. Dimphna, patron saint of the mentally ill.
6: To the nuns who were running the hospital, you would want an additional saint in there, especially one associated with mental illness, and it's wonderful that they recognize that so early on.
5: Most human-made grottos are open, with the cave often facing a peaceful patio or garden. Since this grotto is enclosed, it allegedly attracted illegal activity. Grace University, which owned the grounds from 2002 to 11, locked it up.
7: You talk to 100 people and one will know what you're talking about. It was always one of Omaha's best-kept secrets.
5: That's Mike Miller. amateur photographer, and self-described seeker.
7: Having been born at St. Joe's and some other history there, I thought I'd give it a visit someday.
5: He got inside the grotto before it was shut down for good, but it was empty.
7: You could see where there was either a communion rail or altar, places where people had gone in and lit candles, and there was like indentations in the walls where there was once statuary.
5: Mike has quite a few family connections to St. Joseph's, and he's painted a picture in his head about his great-great-uncle.
7: There's always part of me that kind of envisions him like pushing a wheelbarrow, helping out put this thing together.
5: So what's the future for the grotto? As far as anyone knows, the current owners have no plans.
7: I wish it was still available to the public. I hope it gets on Register of Historic Places someday and gets some protection.
5: Beth, meanwhile, suggests that someone should attempt to move it.
6: The worst that can happen is the whole thing will fall down and be destroyed, but it's going to happen anyway. If it just sits there, it will eventually fall down and be destroyed.
5: A quiet place reserved for respite and reflection? Count me in. I'm Andy Herman for Curious Omaha.
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0: 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I'm Layla Faldin.
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2: 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We're coming up on 6:59 Central on Nebraska Public Media. 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

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I'm Dale Johnson. Let's check today's weather. Warmest in the west and the southwest today. Highs in the mid-90s. Upper 80s will be scattered across the rest of the state, but humidity will be high, and that will push the feel-like temp to almost 100 degrees this afternoon. Looking around the state, the panhandle will be the warmest, 95 showing up in Chadron maybe today, 95 in Ogallala, 95 degree day in Scott's Bluff. As you take a glance eastward, temperatures, as I mentioned, in the upper 80s. By the way, dense fog advisory until 10 central this morning for east central and southeast Nebraska.

Here we go. It's 8:19 Central, Friday morning on Nebraska Public Media. Still ahead for you, Class A and B high school football is going to look a little bit different this year. Preseason practices, schedules have been shaken up a little bit by the NSAA. That's ahead on Morning Edition.

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1: Boythrob is an unconventional boy band, partly because one member has never physically met his bandmates.
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3: Your host, Grant Winterer, can't wait to be with you this afternoon. 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Coming up this morning on Curious Omaha, an early 20th century grotto, hidden in plain sight right in the city.
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3: 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Find out all about it in 15 minutes on Morning Edition. Reaching out to your community. Maybe that's Dakin. Maybe that's Dawson, Nebraska. We're so glad you're here with us. It's 8:30 Central, 7:30 Mountain. I'm Dale Johnson with Nebraska Public Media News. The Senate Ag Committee on Thursday failed to move a five-year farm bill draft onto the Senate floor. Macy Byers takes us to the meeting room.
5: The committee deadlocked over a provision on SNAP error rates, which would determine how much states would pay into the program starting in 2027. The Senate bill allowed for a one-year delay. Democrats sought a two-year delay and wanted to be sure that states with the highest error rates would not be exempt from penalties. Nebraska Senator Deb Fischer wrote in a statement that Democrats were, quote, disgraceful for failing to compromise on a largely bipartisan piece of legislation aimed at helping farmers. The farm bill covers everything from farm safety net programs to ag research. Congress has until September 30th to pass a new farm bill or extend it before the current version expires. For Nebraska Public Media News, I'm Macy Byers.
3: The Nebraska Department of Education is looking at open positions and reducing other areas like travel in response to Governor Jim Pillen's memo last month. He directed state agencies to find cost savings. And while it's unclear whether the memo would technically apply to NDE, a constitutional agency, Commissioner Brian Maher says he's taking it as a sign that some long-term changes need to happen.
6: It's not an executive order, and it's not statute, doesn't have the force of law. But the governor, I think, really is signaling, hey, we've got some budgetary woes in the state, and we need to begin to address those.
3: The majority of NDE's budget, about $2 billion, goes to school districts. That money is not included in any of these reductions. By way of full disclosure, Brian Maher is a commissioner on Nebraska Public Media's governing board, the Nebraska Educational Telecommunications Commission. Nebraska is dealing with two outbreaks of foodborne illnesses. The CDC and Nebraska's DHHS have both confirmed that 92 cases of cyclospora are connected to a nationwide outbreak that has sickened thousands of people. In addition, the CDC has also confirmed 5 cases of salmonella in Nebraska linked to recalled jalapeno peppers that have caused several hundred people to get sick. Class A and B high school football will look a little different this year. The NSAA approved new scheduling practices, which officially launch in a few weeks. It gives schools more freedom in who they play and no longer forces matchups between top and bottom tier teams. Nate Newhouse oversees football scheduling.
7: So now we have a 9-week open scheduling process so we could avoid playing arguably the number one team in the state against the number 36 team in the state in the same class. And so that's what it allowed us to do. The scheduling got more flexible.
3: The goal is to reduce the number of blowouts and forfeits in Nebraska high school football. Class B scheduling will add a so-called emerging district that includes a handful of bottom-ranked teams. The top finisher of that group is guaranteed a spot in the playoffs. The high school football season starts August 28th. Check out Nebraska Update Podcast. It's right there where you get your favorite podcasts. I'm Dale Johnson, Nebraska Public Media News. We're coming up on 8:34 Central.

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1: Few topics in American life have sparked more debate for longer than capital punishment. 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
2: 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And hear poetry from Eleanor Reeds. 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
0: I'm Peter Sagal. 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Join us for this week's show with ageless superstar Sally Field. 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
2: Good morning, I'm Layla Faldin. Gelato is a kitten at an Ohio animal shelter. 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A photo of Gelato and his ride went viral. 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It fits perfectly. It's morning edition.
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4: Good morning, 8:45 Central on a Friday morning at Nebraska Public Media. I'm Dale Johnson. Hidden underneath some brush in South Omaha sits an old stone grotto that few people even know exists. It was once a place for prayer, healing, and quiet reflection, but now it's been locked up for over a decade. For Curious Omaha, producer Andy Herman explores the history and the uncertain future of one of the city's forgotten landmarks.
5: Omaha is just like a really unique place. There's so many like nooks and crannies full of history.
6: Blake Ursh, a former World Herald features reporter, kind of summed up the mission for Curious Omaha right there. And this story features a place with literal nooks and crannies. The old St. Joseph's Hospital grotto that has stood in the Dahlman neighborhood since around 1910, though it's been shuttered now for over a decade.
5: I remember when I drove out to see it for the first time, I didn't even know it was there.
6: Despite being almost completely overgrown, Blake found the grotto and wrote about it in 2016. It attracted attention and conjured up memories. He wouldn't say that he cracked the story, but he did piece together the grotto's actual origin and history.
5: The story that emerged just about the grotto's history involving mental health, that was a far more poignant story than I anticipated. It certainly surprised me, and I was glad that it did, because I think that's something that all of us can relate to.
6: Before we dig into that, here's Beth Cody with the definition of a grotto. A curious aspect of the St. Joseph's Grotto is that it's freestanding and enclosed.
7: It's a natural or artificial cave or covered recess, and the grottos that we're talking about, they're rocks or concrete and rocks that are stacked into a mound that has a cave shape on the front or an interior cave.
6: After Blake's story went to press, Beth, a garden historian, dug even deeper. She runs a website about the Lourdes Grottos of North America, which are made to replicate a natural cave in France where the Virgin Mary appeared. She writes about Edward Koenig, a German immigrant who made a name for himself as a landscape designer and was especially known as a traveling grotto builder.
7: I'm certain he was trained in the skills of building grottos, so that's what he wanted to do here. And I don't think anybody else was doing that as a profession at the time when he landed here in 1906.
6: According to legend, Edward built the St. Joseph's Grotto with no written plans and by hand, with only volunteer helpers from the hospital. But why did the hospital commission it?
7: Catholics use grottos as places to pray and for showing devotion to the Virgin Mary, the mother of Jesus. And that's why a Lord's Grotto would have been built at a hospital, because of the healing water that is at Lord in France.
6: I asked Beth about the other saint statue that was once in the grotto. She told me that it's not unusual to include additional saints, and St. Joseph's was one of the earlier hospitals to recognize mental illness as a treatable condition. Enter St. Dimphna, patron saint of the mentally ill.
7: To the nuns who were running the hospital, you would want an additional saint in there, especially one associated with mental illness. And it's wonderful that they recognize that so early on.
6: Most human-made grottos are open, with the cave often facing a peaceful patio or garden. Since this grotto is enclosed, it allegedly attracted illegal activity. Grace University, which owned the grounds from 2002 to 2011, locked it up.
8: You talk to 100 people, and one will know what you're talking about. It's just It was always one of Omaha's best-kept secrets.
6: That's Mike Miller, amateur photographer and self-described seeker.
8: Having been born at St. Joe's and some other history there, I thought I'd give it a visit someday.
6: He got inside the grotto before it was shut down for good, but it was empty.
8: You could see where there was either a communion rail or altar, places where people had gone in and lit candles, and there was like indentations in the walls where there was one statuary.
6: Mike has quite a few family connections to St. Joseph's, and he's painted a picture in his head about his great-great-uncle.
8: There's always part of me that it kind of envisions him like pushing a wheelbarrow, helping out put this thing together.
6: So what's the future for the grotto? As far as anyone knows, the current owners have no plans.
8: I wish it was still available to the public. I hope it gets on Register of Historic Places someday and gets some protection.
6: Beth, meanwhile, suggests that someone should attempt to move it.
7: The worst that can happen is the whole thing will fall down and be destroyed. But it's going to happen anyway. If it just sits there, it will eventually fall down and be destroyed.
6: A quiet place reserved for respite and reflection? Count me in. I'm Andy Herman for Curious Omaha.
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0: Hey, thanks for keeping us company on Nebraska Public Media this morning. Stick around. We have a full day of news and entertainment. And, of course, the weekend's coming up. Have fun, be kind to others, and be good to yourself. I'm Dale Johnson.
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2: Trump's attempts to restrict which children become U.S. citizens at birth. Trump has a new plan to limit birthright citizenship. How is it different? It's Morning Edition from NPR News. Trump is under pressure to get out of the war with Iran, which has dragged on much longer than his initial estimates. I'm Leila Faldin.
3: And Amy Martinez. We'll hear from a former inspector general for Afghanistan reconstruction about the lessons from that war. Also, federal regulators lifted restrictions on how many TV stations one company can own. And in StoryCorps, how ice cream made one man as popular as Babe Ruth and Ted Williams in his Massachusetts hometown. It's Friday, August 7th. On this day in 2007, Barry Bonds broke Hank Aaron.

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1: Colombia is known for its illicit drug trade, and now cartels are counterfeiting U.S. dollars.
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1: 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That's next time on Think.
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9: 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Investing in securities involves the risk of loss. From the estate of Joan B. Kroc, whose bequest serves as an enduring investment in the future of public radio, and seeks to help NPR produce programming that meets the highest standards of public service in journalism and cultural expression. And from the Andrew Carnegie Foundation, formerly Carnegie Corporation of New York, working to reduce political polarization through support for education, democracy, and peace. More information at carnegie.org. 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
0: It's Morning Edition from NPR News. I'm A. Martinez.
10: And I'm Leila Fadel. Major local TV companies say they have to get bigger to compete in an age of endless digital competition. Now, the Federal Communications Commission agrees. On Thursday, the agency scrapped limits on how much of the country any one company can reach through the local TV stations it owns. That gives the head of the FCC a lot of discretion at a time critics say he's acting as a partisan in support of President Trump. NPR's David Folkenflik reports.
11: Several decades ago, Congress passed a law restricting any owner of local TV stations from reaching more than 39% of Americans through those stations. The idea was to make sure no corporate owner could dominate the news or entertainment choices that determined what you saw on your local TV station and what news got delivered. Perry Suk is the chairman of Nexstar, which owns more TV stations in the U.S. than any other company. He told investors he was pretty happy about yesterday's turn of events.
12: I would say first, as it relates to the elimination of the cap, which I believe that vote has occurred while we were speaking this morning. So I think it will remove a certain level of uncertainty in future M&A.
11: M&A meaning mergers and acquisitions. Nexstar is in federal court right now defending itself in a lawsuit filed by a bunch of states over its deal to buy a big rival. The deal would allow it to reach 80% of the country. FCC Chairman Brendan Carr indicated yesterday he thinks that's fine.
13: Increased scale could enable broadcasters to attract the capital and advertising revenue needed to sustain and produce trusted, community-focused news and programming.
11: Carr pointed to the decline of local newspapers with huge job losses and even closures, but he also made the case that he wanted to strengthen local TV companies against major national networks.
13: If we move into a world, and I think some broadcasters are, where they're just becoming nothing more than undifferentiated pass-throughs, for national programming produced in Hollywood and New York, I think that's only accelerating the decline and sort of increasing some of the secular headwinds that they're facing.
11: At Trump's urging, Carr has initiated investigations of nearly every major broadcast network in the country. And Carr's critics argue he's building up local TV giants as a bludgeon against them. Ana Gomez acknowledges the financial pressures facing all broadcast television, including local TV. But she says removing limits on ownership is the wrong remedy. And it's being done, she says, for the wrong reasons.
14: Eliminating the cap does not free local broadcasters from that strain. It just changes who is doing the squeezing.
11: Gomez is the lone Democratic commissioner on the FCC. She was outvoted 2-1 yesterday. Gomez says the change means that a small number of huge local TV companies will dictate what airs.
14: The commission's rationale for its action today is that it balances, or it wants to balance, the power between local broadcasters and networks. In doing so, it is putting its thumb on the scale in favor of content that this administration likes and against content that it dislikes.
11: Trump has sharply criticized ABC. Carr launched an investigation into the network and its parent, Disney. And last fall, Carr called for late-night host Jimmy Kimmel to be pulled from the air. Within hours, Nexstar, which owns a bunch of ABC affiliates, did the same. Disney suspended Kimmel and then put him back on after a backlash from viewers. Gomez argues the FCC's decision yesterday harms true local voices by giving more power to those big companies.
14: Your local newsroom used to decide what you got to watch. Now that decision increasingly runs through whether it pleases the White House, and without a consumer protection measure like the national ownership cap in place, it will only get worse.
11: One more wrinkle, Congress established that limit. Carr says the FCC has the authority to end it. Pretty much everyone expects that question to be decided in court. David Folkenflik, NPR News.
15: Time now for StoryCorps. For decades, on hot days in Peabody, Massachusetts, you can hear the siren call of Alan Ganz's ice cream truck playing Yankee Doodle Dandy. Alan served ice cream for generations. He actually holds the world record for longest career as an ice cream distributor. He came to StoryCorps with his wife, Rosalind, to talk about how he got started on his father's ice cream truck more than 70 years ago.
16: I started riding with him when I was 10 years old, and those days ice cream was a nickel and a dime, and the ice cream trucks were just pickup trucks, and they had chests built on the back, kept cold by dry ice. My father became known as the Jolly Man, and I was Jolly Junior. I got my license 3 days after I was 16. My father, he says, "Here, go on out, son," and I went out for business.
17: I remember hearing the truck come, getting all excited.
16: You used to come over to the ice cream truck with friends. They'd all buy ice cream. I would kibitz for a few minutes, and then I'd have to move on. I had to be out selling ice cream because you have to make hay while the sun shines. But it was in the cards for us to end up together.
17: Well, you were really, really cute with hair.
16: Well, thank you. You were 19 when we got married, remember? And yeah. I was 23. And I wanted to get my own truck.
17: Remember, I said, you know what? Why don't you give me a lesson? Maybe I can help out here. And I did for a lot of years.
16: You made me what I am today, you know. Broke. After 71 years of selling ice cream, they know I'm coming. Like Pavlov's theory, you ring the bell, they expect me. One day I was out selling ice cream and somebody come running up, stopped me with a couple of little kids, and he was pointing to all the pictures on the ice cream truck. And he says, "I used to get these screwballs off the Jolly Man." I says, "See that picture over there?" He looked up and he saw a picture of my father in the truck. So it's history, and here I am.
17: Ice cream is the great American pastime. It certainly made a big difference in our life.
16: Yeah, you're right. And I don't want to sound big-headed, but ice cream has given me a name like a Ted Williams or a Babe Ruth or a Larry Bird. I have the same recognition here in Peabody. I can't go anywhere without being recognized. I'm known. I don't know what else to tell you, but it's been a great ride. The scoop is, I love the business.
15: That was Alan Ganz, now in his 80s and retired from the ice cream business, with his wife, Rosalind Ganz, in Peabody, Massachusetts. This conversation is archived at the Library of Congress.
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3: 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Still ahead for you in about 15 minutes, an early 20th century grotto hidden in plain sight in the city of Omaha. 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From Raven Oaks Park to Regency Park, you're enjoying Nebraska Public Media on a Friday morning, and it's good to have you here. I'm Dale Johnson. Nebraska's biggest music festival is back in Omaha this weekend. Molly Ashford spoke with a couple of artists, both Nebraskans, ahead of their appearances at the Maha Music Festival.
20: It'll be the second year for Maha in its new location at the Heartland of America Park in downtown Omaha. The new spot has been a hit for audience members and performers, including Bright Eyes frontman Connor Oberst. He enjoyed last year's festival so much that he immediately started thinking about how to get on stage.
21: It was such an enjoyable thing, and I liked the new setup so much that I think it was even that night I was talking to someone. I was like, yeah, you know, or like, let's play this, whatever, you know, said casually that night. Because it was so fun, and now it's really happening.
20: Oberst has performed at Maha before, but with a different band. Now he'll take the stage with Bright Eyes, which put Omaha's indie music scene on the map when it began releasing music in the late 90s. Maha always hosts a number of up-and-coming acts in addition to the headliners. This year, Omaha and Carver Jones will take the stage in the afternoon. Here's how he describes his sound.
22: Kind of an eclectic mix of like alternative music and R&B and rock and soul.
20: Jones is a relative newcomer to music. He started songwriting after graduating from Millard North in 2021 and driving around the country in a van with his friends. He lives in Nashville now, but says Omaha remains a big part of his identity as a musician.
22: As I've been like out here doing the music thing and people are like, where are you from? And I say like, oh, I'm from Omaha, Nebraska. People either like, where's that? Like, I don't even know where that is or something like that. But I think everyone that has been to Omaha and experienced it always says, oh, Omaha is like one of the coolest places. Like, I love it. It's so welcoming and the culture's so cool.
20: Doors open for Maha at noon on Saturday. For Nebraska Public Media News, I'm Molly Ashford.
3: From festival to football, Class A high school football will look a little bit different this year as preseason practices are right around the corner. As Aaron Bonderson reports, the NSAA will launch new scheduling practices starting this fall.
23: The new schedules remove district assignments. Previously, districts grouped a top, bottom, and a few middle-ranked teams from the two previous seasons. Those schools would all play one another toward the end of the season, with the best team getting a guaranteed playoff spot. Nate Newhouse makes the schedules for the NSAA and says the change adds freedom for coaches and athletic directors.
24: You'll see more out-of-state games and more out-of-class games in this scheduling cycle than I think we've ever seen before.
23: That means top-ranked schools may test themselves outside of Nebraska, while lower-ranked teams might compete against Class B schools more often. The decision aims to lower the number of blowouts and forfeits, which got more attention in recent seasons as some schools struggled with participation numbers. I'm Aaron Bonderson, Nebraska Public Media News.
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25: 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Where does the party go from here? On the next Friday News Roundup, analysis from Michigan. Plus, will Republicans turn away from Ohio candidate Max Miller? And why are U.S. weapons stockpiles apparently running out? We round up the week's news next time on 1A.
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3: 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Dale Johnson alongside, joining you on a Friday morning, 71 degrees. Some light drizzle, depending on where you are right now in the city. Temperature of about 90 today. It looks like tomorrow with sunshine about 88.
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3: It's about 15 minutes before 10 o'clock on a Friday morning here on Nebraska Public Media, Omaha. This is Dale Johnson. Hidden underneath some brush in South Omaha sits an old stone grotto that few people even know exists. It was once a place for prayer, healing, and quiet reflection. Now, it's been locked up for over a decade. For Curious Omaha, producer Andy Herman explores the history and the uncertain future of one of the city's forgotten landmarks.
10: Omaha is just like a really unique place. There's so many like nooks and crannies full of history.
11: Blake Ersch, a former World Herald features reporter, kind of summed up the mission for Curious Omaha right there. And this story features a place with literal nooks and crannies. The old St. Joseph's Hospital grotto that has stood in the Dahman neighborhood since around 1910, though it's been shuttered now for over a decade.
10: I remember when I drove out to see it for the first time, I didn't even know it was there.
11: Despite being almost completely overgrown, Blake found the grotto and wrote about it in 2016. It attracted attention and conjured up memories. He wouldn't say that he cracked the story, but he did piece together the grotto's actual origin and history.
10: The story that emerged just about the grotto's history involving mental health, that was a far more poignant story than I anticipated. It certainly surprised me, and I was glad that it did, because I think that's something that all of us can relate to.
11: Before we dig into that, here's Beth Cody with the definition of a grotto. A curious aspect of the St. Joseph's Grotto is that it's freestanding and enclosed.
12: It's a natural or artificial
0: cave or covered recess. And the grottos that we're talking about, they're rocks or concrete and rocks that are stacked into a mound that has a cave shape on the front or an interior cave.
11: After Blake's story went to press, Beth, a garden historian, dug even deeper. She runs a website about the Lourdes Grottos of North America, which are made to replicate a natural cave in France where the Virgin Mary appeared. She writes about Edward Koenig, a German immigrant who made a name for himself as a landscape designer and was especially known as a traveling grotto builder.
0: I'm certain he was trained in the skills of building grottos, so that's what he wanted to do here. And I don't think anybody else was doing that as a profession at the time when he landed here in 1906.
11: According to legend, Edward built the St. Joseph's Grotto with no written plans and by hand, with only volunteer helpers from the hospital. But why did the hospital commission it?
0: Catholics use grottos as places to pray and for showing devotion to the Virgin Mary, the mother of Jesus. And that's why a Lourdes Grotto would have been built at a hospital, because of the healing water that is at Lourdes in France.
11: I asked Beth about the other saint statue that was once in the grotto. She told me that it's not unusual to include additional saints, and St. Joseph's was one of the earlier hospitals to recognize mental illness as a treatable condition. Enter St. Dimphna, patron saint of the mentally ill.
0: To the nuns who were running the hospital, you would want an additional saint in there, especially one associated with mental illness, and it's wonderful that they recognize that so early on.
11: Most human-made grottos are open with the cave often facing a peaceful patio or garden. Since this grotto is enclosed, it allegedly attracted illegal activity. Grace University, which owned the grounds from 2002 to 11, locked it up.
12: You talk to 100 people and one will know what you're talking about. It was always one of Omaha's best kept secrets.
11: That's Mike Miller, amateur photographer and self-described seeker.
12: Having been born at St. Joe's and some other history there, I thought I'd give it a visit someday.
11: He got inside the grotto before it was shut down for good, but it was empty.
12: You could see where there was either a communion rail or altar, places where people had gone in and lit candles, and there was like indentations in the walls where there was once statuary.
11: Mike has quite a few family connections to St. Joseph's, and he's painted a picture in his head about his great-great-uncle.
12: There's always part of me that it kind of envisions him like pushing a wheelbarrow, helping out put this thing together.
11: So what's the future for the grotto? As far as anyone knows, the current owners have no plans.
12: I wish it was still available to the public. I hope it gets on Register of Historic Places someday and gets some protection.
11: Beth, meanwhile, suggests that someone should attempt to move it.
0: The worst that can happen is the whole thing will fall down and be destroyed, but it's going to happen anyway. If it just sits there, it will eventually fall down and be destroyed.
11: A quiet place reserved for respite and reflection? Count me in. I'm Andy Herman for Curious Omaha.
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1: I'm Chris Boyd. Up next on Think, police in Colombia are trying to track down criminal enterprises that pose a real national hazard. But it's not drugs.
2: The crimes of drug trafficking, the crime of terrorism, and the crime of producing counterfeit money are all interlinked.
1: We'll talk about how Colombian print shops started pumping out fake U.S. currency, about the economic damage it can do despite the fact that very little of it ever gets spent in the United States, and about why even experts are finding it hard to spot phony dollars now. Our conversation starts after a short break.

0: Colombia grows world-class coffee, enjoys a vibrant food scene and music culture, and is famous for its rainforests, mountains, and beaches. It is still infamous as a leading producer of cocaine. But a whole different crime is drawing law enforcement attention lately, one with the potential, among other things, to destabilize the economies of Ecuador, El Salvador, and Panama. Colombia is breaking out as a top producer of really convincing fake money, specifically U.S. dollars. From KERA in Dallas, this is Think. I'm Chris Boyd. The dollar is the official currency in those Latin American countries I just mentioned, and even if none of the counterfeit bills ever change hands in the United States, the flood of fakes entering circulation can harm global trust in the dollar as the world's preferred reserve currency. My guest traveled to Colombia to meet with the teams trying to find these fakers and to understand how they have gotten so good at fooling even experts. Udijit Bhattacharjee reports on transnational crime, national security, and science as a contributing writer at the New York Times Magazine, where you can read his article, The Hunt for the Counterfeiter Trying to Make the Perfect Bill. Udijit, welcome back to Think.
1: Thank you so much, Chris. Always glad to be with you.
0: I think maybe not everybody is even aware that there are countries outside the United States and its territories that use the dollar as official currency. This has been true in Panama since the time the canal was being built. But Ecuador and El Salvador just adopted the dollar in 2000 and 2001. Just generally, what do these countries see as the benefits of running their economies on dollars?
1: Well, the dollar is an incredibly stable currency, and that's what gives it so much power around the world. And these countries, I assume, have realized that, you know, it's better to peg their economy to the dollar because their own currency or whatever currency they had before wasn't that stable. And the reason that the dollar is so stable is that the dollar is backed by the powerful United States government.
0: But Colombia is not one of those countries that officially uses dollars. They have a Colombian peso. So why has Colombia become this hotbed of counterfeiting dollars?
1: Well, so this story began probably about 30 or 35 years ago, and perhaps by a strange quirk of circumstance, you know, the early counterfeiters in Colombia happened to be very good. And so presumably they had a lot of success. And it's funny how industries can mushroom around an early success. So if you have, you know, a town that produces shoes and the shoes succeed, well, that town then becomes the center of, you know, of shoes as an industry. In the same way, Colombia ended up becoming a counterfeiter's paradise. And I can explain, you know, why that sustained for so long and why that's the problem has gotten, you know, worse, I guess, over the decades.
0: We'll get there, but I want to say you opened the piece by dropping us right into this pre-dawn raid where Colombian law enforcement was looking to disrupt a counterfeit operation in 2023. Law enforcement requested four military platoons to back them up. Why was that necessary?
1: Well, several parts of Colombia are really not fully under the Colombian government's control. There are all these rebel groups that control certain parts of Colombia. And the place where this story starts, Caldono, is notorious for being one of those rebel strongholds. So when, you know, when Colombian law enforcement has to go into one of these areas, to disrupt, the kind of activity that produces counterfeit dollars, they need a lot of support. You know, they need military support, because law enforcement by itself, you know, just policemen with their guns, would perhaps get overwhelmed by force.
0: government control or lack thereof is really interesting in this story, because the other part of the world that is really known infamously for producing good fake dollars is North Korea. As far as U.S. authorities can tell, this is done with the support or at the command of the North Korean regime. That doesn't seem to be the case with the Colombian government, right? They are trying to stop this.
1: No, that's not the case. Yes, the Colombian government itself has been trying for years to curb this activity. Because bear in mind that these Colombian counterfeiters are not just making fake U.S. dollars. They're also making fake euros and they're making fake pesos. So there's a lot of incentive that the Colombian government has to try and stop this activity. But yes, you're right that producing counterfeit money has often been seen as a geopolitical sort of a form of geopolitical warfare. And that's what North Korea has been accused of doing by forging American dollars and trying to push that out into the global economy.
0: It's easy to forget that before the Secret Service got its second job of protecting the president and other important government officials, its primary duty was, you know, stamping out counterfeit operations within the United States. How much help does the Colombian government get from the Secret Service?
1: You know, the Colombian government has gotten a lot of money from America just for law enforcement in general. And this dates back to the 1990s when something called Plan Colombia was started by the American government. The main motivation at the time was to try and stop the production and exportation of cocaine. So that's really the crime that that drew America's attention, you know, years ago. But some of those funds have also gone toward controlling counterfeit currency. There's a reason that, you know, that the American authorities have always been so concerned about counterfeit dollar production in Colombia, because the crimes of drug trafficking, the crime of terrorism, and the crime of producing counterfeit money are all interlinked. The same groups that that hold sway over some of these areas that are not in the control of the government, those groups produce cocaine and they sell the cocaine to fund the purchase of weapons that they then use to fight the Colombian government. And sometimes they're doing those activities either using counterfeit money, or they're actually producing counterfeit money and then using the proceeds from it to fund their terrorist activity.
0: So the denominations being faked are mostly $50 and $100 bills. Is that accurate?
1: $50 and $100 bills, and also the $20 bill. But yes, you're right. The $100 and $50 are the most lucrative.
0: What did you learn about how that currency is smuggled out of Colombia when that happens successfully?
1: Well, the same routes that that Colombian gangs use to transport cocaine out of the country are used for, you know, the dissemination or the transportation of these forged dollars. So it's often the same mules, you know, the same trucks, the same land vehicles, the same boats, you know, the drug flights, that carry cocaine. It's often those same modes that are being used to ship counterfeit money into the United States. But I have to say that this was a big problem in the 90s, up until the 90s, and then starting in the early 2000s, the Secret Service and American law enforcement did a much better job of stopping the inflow of Colombia-produced counterfeit dollars into America. And so what the Colombians now do, the counterfeit makers in Colombia now do, is they take this counterfeit money and they supply it to Ecuador, they supply it to El Salvador, and they supply it to other parts of the world in order to turn a profit.
0: What happens to economies where this cash comes in that is not represented by actual money anywhere in the treasury?
1: Well, so it's funny you ask, because, you know, when I started working on the story, I just kept thinking, what is really the difference between a fake $100 bill and a real $100 bill? Well, the difference is, to be precise, $100. because a fake $100 bill, you know, once it gets detected, whatever point in the chain, whether it's at the bank where it's being deposited, or whether it's at a grocery store where the clerk at the counter says, hey, this is fake, the money stops right there. You know, the buck literally stops right there. That piece of paper loses all of its value instantly. So what happens in economies that depend on the dollar, economies outside the United States, is that, let's say there's a grocery store that receives, you know, a forged $50 bill but doesn't detect it at the time. And then they collect all these $50 bills at the end of the day, and they go to their bank, and at their bank, the cashier detects it. Well, now this grocery store owner is out of luck. Because, you know, their $50 has just been declined. You know, it's like a bad check. But beyond that, you know, there's some other problems. There's some sort of bigger scale problems that are caused by the circulation of fake money. And I can tell you more about that.
0: Please.
1: Yeah. Well, so the American dollar is of course an incredibly powerful and stable currency around the world. And the reason it's stable, is that it's backed by the U.S. government. But also people trust it. I mean, it's funny. It's kind of a chicken and egg thing, but the more that a currency is trusted, the more valuable it becomes, because you can, you know, everyone honors this currency. You know, you go to, you know, an antique store in Belgium, you can use your $100 bill. You go to, you know, a roadside stall in Nigeria, and they might also be able to use, or honor your $100 bill. But If you have enough fakes entering circulation, then you end up losing trust. You know, people start to wonder when they receive a $100 bill or a $50 bill, they might start to wonder if it's real. And as that trust declines, the demand for the U.S. dollar overseas goes down, and that has knock-on effects on America's ability to make money from printing money, which is a whole thing that I learned when I was working on this piece. You know, it's funny, but the government actually makes money by printing money and issuing currency.
0: You and I need to get into that business, I think.
1: yes.
0: If you'll excuse the expression, can we assume that the buck stops anytime one of these fake bills is deposited or brought for deposit to a legitimate financial institution? Are they pretty much always caught there?
1: Well, there's sometimes caught, you know, your local Home Depot might catch a forged bill. Similarly, a grocery store in Colombia might catch a forged bill. But yes, usually most people are caught unawares, and the buck stops at the cashier's counter at the bank.
0: My guest is Udijit Bhattacharjee. He is a contributing writer for the New York Times Magazine, where he reports on transnational crime, national security, and science. We're talking about his article, The Hunt for the Counterfeiter Trying to Make the Perfect Bill. We'll be right back.

0: Omaha, this is your signal, 101.9 FM, Nebraska Public Media, Omaha. I'm Kathy Bradbury. Let's take a look at your full weather forecast. Well, all week it looked like the Friday weather was supposed to be nice, but then the clouds rolled in with the fog, and we now have a 20% chance of afternoon showers and thunderstorms, with a high today near 90 degrees. Tonight, the clouds should clear out, and we'll see low temperatures dip to about 67 degrees. Saturday, mostly sunny with a high near 88, so that should be a nice day. And then we'll see a 30% chance of showers and thunderstorms after 5 p.m. on Saturday. Overnight showers are likely with a 60% chance. And then Sunday, mostly sunny again with a high near 93 degrees. And this pattern of clear days and rainy nights will continue into next week. So the rain's going to get a little bit of moisture overnight, and that's a good thing. And the day should be fairly nice.
1: 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Queen Elizabeth made him her equestrian advisor. 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
5: This is Think. I'm Chris Boyd. Today we're talking about the emergence of Colombia as a hotbed of counterfeit production of United States currency. My guest is journalist Udijit Bhattacharjee, who is a contributing writer at the New York Times Magazine covering transnational crime, national security, and science. His article about this is headlined, "The Hunt for the Counterfeiter Trying to Make the Perfect Bill." Udijit, it seems strange to say this, but you demonstrate that many of the counterfeit bills being produced in Colombia are really just excellent quality. So I want to talk first about the fakes that aren't so good. Amateurs these days might buy a really good scanner and a really good color printer to try and produce counterfeit bills. Why are those usually pretty quickly detected after they reach circulation?
6: Well, the main reason is that they lack the texture that the real dollar bill has. I'm sure you've felt, your share of greenbacks, over the years. And so if you feel, you'll feel a bumpiness, like a sandpaper-like quality to the dollar bill. And that's because of the raised print, sort of the embossed nature of the material that is printed on a dollar bill. And when counterfeiters use photocopiers to print dollars, fake dollars, they just can't achieve that feel. So that's usually, that's the reason. I mean, it's not that they don't have some success. People are so accepting of the dollar that most people don't think twice before accepting a dollar bill, in change, for instance. But yes, if you just feel it closely, not even closely, you can just tell that it's just a piece of paper and it's not real money.
5: The U.S. Bureau of Printing and Engraving has added over time a number of security features, trying to keep people from producing this thing that only it is legally permitted to produce. Tell us about some of those design changes.
6: Yeah, so the Bureau of Engraving actually has a very, very sophisticated process for making money, for printing money, and making sure that those dollar bills can't be easily forged. So, for instance, the paper itself that dollars are printed on, they are sort of a special kind of paper of a certain thickness and feel And they're made with a combination of linen and cotton. And there's a certain percentage. I think the article I mentioned, the percentage, it's escaping me right now. Maybe it's 75% linen and 25% cotton, or the other way around. And then if you look closely, if you hold up a dollar bill against the light, you'll see these little threads, you know, these tiny micro threads, that are, it's almost like the dollar bill is flecked, with these little threads. And that's a security feature. Then if you look at, there's a security thread, which is kind of a shiny little band, kind of wrapped around, the dollar bill. So if you hold it like horizontally, you'll see it sort of running across, through the middle, not quite the middle, but, you know, off to one side. And then, you know, if you examine that band closely, you'll see that it has certain markings, you know, so there's a lot of detailing, in a dollar bill. I mean, it's actually too numerous to list in a single monologue, almost. You'll have to read the story, but yeah, there's a bunch of details. And then there's that, the raised print sort of character, which is another security feature. And that is produced through what's known as intaglio printing. And intaglio printing involves sort of the exertion of like 20 tons of pressure on this paper, so that these grooves are made on the paper, and the ink it fills up those grooves, and that's how the printing is done. And that's why what you get in the end is a very distinctive feel and look that can't be replicated easily.
5: This is so interesting. Some fakes are so good that they're almost too perfect, and that's how experts are able to tell they're not real, right? They take out a jeweler's loop and they look for something called feathering.
6: Yeah, correct. I was surprised when I learned this, but you know, I was in Colombia, and the Secret Service agent who I interviewed extensively for this piece, he asked me to look at a $50 bill, and I saw that, you know, everything in it was perfect. And I thought, wow, you know, this must be a very sophisticated, forgery. But it turns out that itself is a giveaway, because remember I told you about the intaglio printing process, and the intaglio printing process works in a way that leads to some ink sort of spilling out from these tiny grooves, to create like edges around, you know, the matter that's being printed, so that you get these tiny hair-like, you know, like fuzziness around, the printed material. And what's unique, to every dollar bill is that the feathering is a little bit different, you know, because this is a mechanical process, every time this intaglio press weighs down or presses down on the paper, the results are not identical. And so this, it's almost like snowflakes, you know, you get this tremendous diversity. And so it's impossible to make feathering that is alike between two notes. And so when Secret Service agents or other law enforcement are looking at dollar bills and they're examining them and they see that the feathering patterns are similar across different banknotes, they can tell that that's a sign that it's been forged.
5: All right, let's talk about the really skilled printers who get into this criminal trade. How does it happen that somebody who has or works for a business that cranks out, you know, mailers and flyers and business cards ends up trying their hand at making fake U.S. currency?
6: You know, I've thought the same thing, and it turns out that, you know, there's a vigorous printing industry in Colombia, just like in most countries of the world. But printers and you know, people that work at print shops don't make that much money. And so sometimes when they get an offer from a counterfeiter who comes in and says, listen, you know, I want to use your press to produce some

0: some forged money, it's almost, you know, it's too attractive to resist. And so that's how, you know, several print shops end up getting co-opted by counterfeiters in Colombia. And of course, you know, Colombian law enforcement is working very hard all the time to try and identify the print shops that have gone rogue, you know, that have gone bad in this way. But yeah, it's not so difficult to lure, the owner of a print shop and say, look, during the daytime, you print your flyers and leaflets and posters and what have you, but we would like the evening shift, please.
1: How did you track down the once and future counterfeiter that you call Julio in the article?
0: Well, you know, I wish I could tell you some grand story about, you know, about wandering through the jungle and finding him. But the fact is that he's now an informant who works for Colombian law enforcement. And so, so they were, you know, they were happy to introduce me to him. And that's how I ended up talking to him.
1: But this was a guy who, so he had worked in a print shop. He started doing counterfeiting. He got caught, spent 6 years in prison, gets out of prison, wants to make a clean start. And understandably, no legitimate printing company would hire him.
0: Yes, he said he really tried hard, that he spent, you know, over a year looking for work at a print shop. And he was, of course, he was very skilled, but no dice. And that kind of compelled him to go back into the counterfeit business.
1: How much does it cost, roughly speaking, to produce a high quality fake $100 bill?
0: So the numbers I got kind of vary from, you know, maybe $3 to $4, kind of in that range. So that's a pretty hefty margin of profit, you know. And I guess if you scale up the operation, the costs can go down even further. The $3 or $4 it's costing sort of includes all the materials required to manufacture the counterfeit money. And it also includes, you know, the costs of transportation, you know, this, and also, presumably, I don't know this for sure, but the costs of sort of paying protection money to the rebel groups that often provide, you know, the locations where the counterfeit money is being produced.
1: And the equipment they need, is it stuff that you can source from just regular companies providing materials to printers in legitimate trade?
0: Most of it, yes. You know, many of these lithographic presses, you can purchase them. You know, you could probably go on Amazon and buy these presses.
1: My guest is journalist Udigit Bhattacharjee. We're talking about his article for the New York Times Magazine, The Hunt for the Counterfeiter Trying to Make the Perfect Bill. You're listening to Think. I'm Chris Boyd. So at the heart of this story, I mean, there is that counterfeiter, and we'll get to him, but there is a Colombian law enforcement official named Leonardo Prieto. Tell us about him and how he steered this operation in pursuit of a counterfeiter that for a while was known only as Israeli.
0: Yeah. So Leonardo, he's a really, you know, he's such a gentle and sweet guy that it's hard to imagine him interrogating suspects and such. But he's been very successful in this line of investigation. He's been investigating, counterfeit for, I guess a couple of decades now. But, you know, the Colombian law enforcement people, they have a really good network of informants. You know, I guess I've introduced, Julio to you. He's just one of many informants that the Colombians work with. And I guess, sometime in 2023, Prieto and his colleagues, they got a tip about this, this counterfeit factory in Caldono in Southwest Colombia. And once they got this information, they started developing it. They were finally able to, after months of surveillance, which Leonardo told me was actually quite difficult because Caldono is in one of those parts of the country that are controlled by rebel forces. And so they had to, you know, they had to make many recon missions, out to sort of the general area where this factory they'd heard, about was located. And they finally identified this marijuana plantation, you know, this marijuana farm that had a building in it where the counterfeit factory was located. And so that's when they, in October of 2023, they decided to conduct a raid. And that wasn't a simple affair. They needed the military. They needed air support to go in and very quickly kind of confiscate the materials that that the counterfeiters were using for making these dollars. And that's where they got these, you know, these highly sophisticated $50 bill forgeries. And once they started looking at the quality of those forgeries, they knew that there was probably a very good master artist / designer who was behind the creation of that $50 bill.
1: When he was caught, he gave up without a fight, ultimately. And in the place that he had been working, they found close to $1 million in fake currency.
0: Correct. You know, it's funny. It's just there's these counterfeit investigators see so much money in their lifetime. It's mind-boggling how much money they see. But of course, it's not worth the paper it's printed on because all of it is fake. But yeah, you know, he had like a big stack of these $50 and $100 bills at his house. And he had all the equipment that he needed to produce, these notes.
1: It's just so interesting to think about sticking with this. If you had $900,000 in fake American banknotes, it would seem like you just cut them up and, you know, take off for somewhere that they accept dollars and stop working for life.
0: Yeah, I guess you know, maybe that's what he should have done because, he's ended up in not such a good place having been caught. But I guess when you start producing money, at that scale, you know, $1 million is nothing. You know, you're always thinking, well, I could actually make, you know, real money from this. You know, this money might get caught somewhere as forgery, but you know, I could just keep going. So, you know, it's just the greed that keeps people going and making more money that's fake.
1: My guest is Udigit Bhattacharjee, a contributing writer at the New York Times Magazine who reports on transnational crime, national security, and science. We're talking about his article, The Hunt for the Counterfeiter Trying to Make the Perfect Bill. We'll be right back.

0: progressive and moderate Democrats both had big primary wins Tuesday. Where does the party go from here? On the next Friday News Roundup, analysis from Michigan. Plus, will Republicans turn away from Ohio candidate Max Miller? And why are U.S. weapons stockpiles apparently running out? We round up the week's news next time on 1A.
1: 1A, later today at noon, here on Nebraska Public Media, Omaha. 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I'm Kathy Bradbury. Well, on this week's episode of All About Books, Killer Potential by Hannah Ditch is a debut novel that's being called the Thelma and Louise of our time. This thriller and murder mystery follows two young women who flee a bloody murder scene in the Hollywood Hills and become runaway media sensations. You can find that episode at nebraskapublicmedia.org/allaboutbooks.
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4: Hey, it's Peter Sagal, proud to announce that Wait, Wait, Don't Tell Me is finally making its Omaha debut. 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

0: This is Think. I'm Chris Boyd. We're talking today about the counterfeit industry in United States currency that is flourishing in Colombia, but that officials are trying to crack down on. My guest is journalist Udijit Bhattacharjee, who's a contributing writer for the New York Times Magazine, where he specializes in transnational crime, national security, and science. The article we're talking about is called The Hunt for the Counterfeiter Trying to Make the Perfect Bill. Udijit, I have to ask you, and I don't know whether you were close by soon after any of these seizures and in a position to look at a stack of something like $900,000 worth of fake U.S. bills. I mean, anyone who, you know, deals with currency, our brains get, you know, we can spot a dollar bill that somebody dropped across the street because somehow we're primed for this. I mean, did you have like a visceral or emotional reaction to seeing large amounts of cash, if you did, during your reporting process?
1: I did see large amounts of cash, actually. I was in Leonardo's office, and they showed me these gigantic stacks of fake dollars that they had seized. And of course, you know, unless you look at it very closely, and that too with the eye of a Secret Service agent or a Colombian investigator, you wouldn't really know that these are fake. You know, they seem real. It made me laugh. You know, I did have a reaction, but it made me laugh because I knew that, that as a journalist, I would never in my life make that kind of money. But here I was. And then, you know, we took some pictures. They wanted to take some pictures because, you know, that a journalist was there. So they wanted to show off, But yeah, it's funny that the power of these fake dollars. I mean, another thing that made me laugh, as I was reporting this piece was finding out that drug dealers often will use counterfeit money to hoodwink each other, down the chain. Like they'll mix in, you said $1 million, you know, they'll mix in, you know, 500,000, half a million, a million fake currency notes, in with real, real dollars, in order to do a transaction. And what really, made my jaw drop was learning that in several kidnapping cases, law enforcement had worked with the victim's family to use counterfeit money as the ransom amount. So that's how much counterfeit money there is in Colombia, and that's how it sometimes ends up being used.
0: There's a real poetic justice to that, isn't there?
1: There is, I'm sure there are movies where that has happened, I've seen movies where, you know, the money's being handed over to the criminals and, you know, they open the briefcase or the suitcase and they see, you know, a neat stack of money, on top. But then later on, they discover that there's just rocks or, you know, wooden blocks or some other garbage underneath that first layer. So it's a little bit like that.
0: Well, you share in the piece that when Israeli was caught, he said he was just producing these really high quality fakes so that he could sell them to Hollywood and they could be used in movies. Is that like the counterfeiter's equivalent of telling your parents that you're holding cigarettes for a friend when they find a pack in your bag?
1: that's quite right, Chris. It turns out that this movie money excuse has been used by counterfeiters a lot because, in fact, in Colombia, the transportation of counterfeit money is kind of its own little niche industry. And so the people who are involved in transporting money will often, they'll ask for money to be made that says in fine print that this is made for movies. Mm-hmm. You can go on Amazon and buy, fake dollars that actually have like a disclaimer somewhere on the banknote that says, you know, this is fake money. This is for Hollywood, or this is movie money. And so they'll transport, you know, these stacks of fake dollars, with that disclaimer on it, so that if they get caught somewhere along the way, they can use that as their, get out of jail free card. But once they get to wherever the destination is, you know, once they've, you know, once the dollars have reached their destination, then they use a chemical process to kind of wash off that little bit of writing on the banknote, so that it can now be sold as real forgeries versus, you know, forgeries that are just like a ha-ha, you know, it was a prank. But so, yes, absolutely, this was the defense that that this guy, Israeli, whose real name, last name is Rodriguez, that he used in court, but it didn't work.
0: You do describe Israeli Rodriguez in the piece as an artist. And often we say that word as a compliment. In this case, it's just frankly true, right? Like, he cares deeply, for good reasons or bad. He cares deeply about the quality and the precision and the perfection of these counterfeit bills he was making.
1: Absolutely. I mean, some of these master artists like this guy, they really, they've earned the admiration of law enforcement because of the care that they take and because of the precision and the artistry, because trying to get to that stage of perfection in creating a forgery is, you know, is no mean feat. You know, these guys have been working day and night. You know, they spend years gaining experience at print shops, and then they decide, that they're going to use those skills, to go into the counterfeit business. And then there's a few of them who are so good at it that the templates that they make or the designs that they make, are the ones that, you know, they're like the master bill producers, you know. Those are then, those plates are then sold to others, almost like a franchise. So as you can see, this criminal activity has like many different aspects to it and many layers to it. And because it's a full-fledged industry operating in the shadows, there's different functionalities within that industry that are performed by different types of people. But the artist kind of occupies, you know, the most exalted, you know, place in that ecosystem.
0: You mentioned earlier that years ago, decades ago, the Secret Service really cracked down on the presence and circulation of counterfeit bills within the United States. I'm really curious, though, despite that crackdown, about the presence of master artists within U.S. borders who wouldn't have to transport this cash anywhere to start putting it into circulation. I mean, why is there not a commensurate counterfeiting operation in the United States to produce fake dollars?
1: Well, I think there's one reason is that, you know, most grocery stores and most big retailers like Home Depot, you know, the clerks are sort of trained in spotting fake bills. I think that's one reason. The other reason is that, you know, it's just, I guess the crime is easier to detect here in this country, you know, given the efficiency of the law enforcement apparatus here. So I think the risks are way too high in this country. It's not that people don't try it, but I think the risks are much lower in a country like Colombia or a country like Peru, which is another country that produces a lot of counterfeit dollars.
0: I'm curious about the move that a lot of sort of underworld syndicates have made to transactions using things like Bitcoin. Is that digging into this business of counterfeit cash at all?
1: You know, I've wondered that, believe it or not, after COVID, demand for cash actually went up. And so you would think that cash doesn't have much relevance in today's economy, but it turns out that cash is still king in many parts of the world, and that's why cash continues. But yes, you know, as we march into the future where there's more and more use of digital money and criminal groups use Bitcoin to make transactions. I guess counterfeit money will probably come down. And there will be new types of, you know, there will be like counterfeit Bitcoin or, you know, there will be digital wallets that are forged and things like that. And probably some of that has already started happening, but, that's not what I was focused on when I was working on this piece.
0: My guest, Udijit Bhattacharjee, is a contributing writer at the New York Times Magazine, where he reports on transnational crime, national security, and science. We're talking about his recent article, The Hunt for the Counterfeiter Trying to Make the Perfect Bill. You're listening to Think. I'm Chris Boyd. I mean, as a guy who covers all kinds of crime happening in all parts of the world, do you think there's something in human nature? Is it about our drive for a shortcut that, you know, some percentage of us will try to skirt the rules to our advantage? Like, why do crimes like this happen that can't possibly be crimes of passion, that are just crimes of greed committed by people who could make decent money doing something else?
1: Right. Well, I just think it's greed. You know, it's quite simple. When people see the risk to reward ratio, when they see how much more they could be making. Yes, you know, you could be working at a print shop printing flyers and making a decent living in Colombia, but, you know, given the alternative, suddenly you see that, you know, you could get away with counterfeiting money and end up making like 10 times more every week, every month, whatever. I think the temptation is great, to do that. And it doesn't matter what, country you're talking about, whether it's Colombia or the United States or Canada or Europe. These crimes, arise because they offer so much more reward in the moment than any legitimate activity might. So on the whole, I think there's a pretty simple explanation for why there is so much crime. And the thing is, you know, as soon as someone succeeds at it, then there's copycat criminals who are immediately drawn to that activity. You know, if you've got one counterfeiter, and I'm sure that's how it started in Colombia back in the early 90s or even before that, where you had a few counterfeiters, and in fact, back then those businesses were kind of tightly controlled by families. You had like one artist, you know, the same family was making everything, and transporting everything. And then other families saw how easy it was to do this, and they try to replicate it. And that's why law enforcement is always busy. If it's not this, it's something else.
0: Has this

0: I'm like, wait a second. Is this okay? I've never come across, I've never been handed a bad note yet. So, but boy, the day I am, I think I'll be ready.
1: Udijit Bhattacharjee reports on transnational crime, national security, and science as a contributing writer at the New York Times Magazine. His recent article is called The Hunt for the Counterfeiter Trying to Make the Perfect Bill. Udijit, it is always nice to talk with you. Thanks for making time.
0: Thank you so much, Chris. I appreciate it.
1: 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Again, I'm Chris Boyd. Thanks for listening. Have a great day.

0: Boythrob is an unconventional boy band, partly because one member has never physically met his bandmates.
1: We need 1 million followers for me to get a visa so I can sing and dance in America.
0: After almost a year of campaigning on social media, Boythrob is bringing its fourth member to the U.S. I'm Elsa Chang, the band's quest for a visa on All Things Considered from NPR News.
2: 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It's 11 o'clock. This is Nebraska Public Media, Omaha. I'm Kathy Bradbury. Coming up on Fresh Air, remembering horse trainer Monty Roberts, who was Queen Elizabeth's equestrian advisor. Should be a good conversation. Stick around.

0: From WHYY in Philadelphia, this is Fresh Air. I'm David Bean Cooley. Today, we remember Monty Roberts, the internationally acclaimed horseman who challenged the conventional method of breaking a horse and developed a gentler, trust-based approach. He called it Join Up.
1: Because I don't use any pain or restraint, and I request that the horse do the things I want, I don't demand it.
0: Roberts became famous after Queen Elizabeth II brought him to work with her horses in 1989 and suggested he write his memoir, The Man Who Listens to Horses, which became a bestseller. Also, Martin Johnson reviews Jason Moran plays Duke Ellington, and Justin Chang reviews the new film bio of Anthony Bourdain. First, the news.
2: Live from NPR News, I'm Lakshmi Singh. President Trump's embattled nominee for attorney general will likely squeak by in his Senate confirmation. NPR's Barbara Sprunt reports Todd Blanche is receiving key support from Louisiana Republican Senator Bill Cassidy.
3: Acting Attorney General Todd Blanche has been facing an increasingly uphill battle in his Senate confirmation. Republican Senators Lisa Murkowski of Alaska and Susan Collins of Maine both are opposing his nomination, which meant all eyes were on Senator Cassidy of Louisiana. Cassidy said he had concerns over Blanche's judgment and how politicized the department has become, but ultimately said he'll support him.
4: The choice is not between perfection and Mr. Blanche. It is between Mr. Blanche and another acting attorney general who may not run the department effectively under President Trump and who indeed may not be as good as Mr. Blanche.
3: Cassidy's support gives Blanche the votes he'll need for confirmation and is a major win for the White House. Barbara Sprunt, NPR News, Washington.
2: U.S. employers cut 23,000 jobs last month. More on this from NPR's Scott Horsley.
5: The job cuts came in restaurants and retail shops as well as local government last month. Job gains for May and June were also revised sharply lower. Healthcare continued to add jobs last month, but at a modest pace. The unemployment rate dipped to 4.1%, but only because more than 260,000 people dropped out of the workforce. July was the second month in a row.

Moran doesn't completely reject the elegance of Ellington's music. On Floret Africaine, he lightens his typically heavy touch, and he allows the music to breathe more with an austere rendition.

There's a stately grandeur to Ellington's music that was especially well captured by his orchestra, but Moran nails it on the piano on Jeep's Blues while retaining his trademark rhythmic insistence.

There's a stately grandeur to Ellington's music that was especially well captured by his orchestra, but Moran nails it on the piano on Jeep's Blues while retaining his trademark rhythmic insistence.

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1: Boythrob is an unconventional boy band, partly because one member has never physically met his bandmates.
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3: 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We're headed into the lunch hour. This is Nebraska Public Media, Omaha. I'm Kathy Bradbury. Coming up on 1A, the Friday News Roundup, including primary election wins and the U.S. weapons stockpile shortages. Going to be a good show. Stick around.

0: A progressive primary win in Michigan, questions about Ohio Republican House candidate Max Miller, and U.S. weapons stockpiles are running out. From WAMU and NPR in Washington, this is 1A. Today on the Friday News Roundup, progressive Abdul El-Sayed wins the Democratic primary contest for Senate in Michigan, an expensive nail-biter of a race. How do Democrats come together now? Also this hour, President Trump gives a glowing review of the economy while in Nevada, how his claims stack up to the latest data. Plus, while pleading the fifth has gotten former health official Anthony Fauci in hot water, a new mRNA flu vaccine gets the green light, and women's baseball goes pro. Send us your questions and comments for the Roundup, 1A at WAMU.org.
1: Live from NPR News, I'm Lakshmi Singh. Iran says it has approved an agreement to reopen the Strait of Hormuz that would allow Iranian authorities to oversee inbound shipping traffic. But the White House says no country will be allowed to control the waterway. NPR's Frank Ordonez reports.
2: President Trump had been saying all week that good things were happening and that a deal to open the Strait of Hormuz would happen very soon. But the split over who controls the strait has thrown the agreement into question. Justin Logan of the think tank Cato Institute pointed to the differing interpretations of one single paragraph, paragraph 5 of that MOU, that caused all the problems.
3: It's a bit like the unstoppable force that meets the immovable object. I mean, neither country's public position, at least, has changed significantly, and that was what caused the memorandum of understanding to implode in the first place.
2: Iran continues to maintain they want control over the strait, while the U.S. is seeking a return to the status quo. Franco Ordonez, NPR News.
1: A key Republican Senator, Bill Cassidy of Louisiana, says he will back Todd Blanche's nomination as Attorney General, smoothing the way for his ultimate confirmation by the full U.S. Senate. Blanche had faced concerns from all Senate Democrats and some Republicans in the chamber over a $1.8 billion anti-weaponization fund, as well as other actions of the Department of Justice under the Trump administration. A judge ruled this week that Meta must pay New Mexico's fine of $567 million. That's on top of $375 million in penalties from a previous phase of the state's lawsuit over the harm to children's mental health. New Mexico Attorney General Raul Torres has been representing the state against the parent company of Facebook and Instagram, and he spoke to NPR's Here and Now.
4: We've always understood that we by ourselves couldn't do this, but by taking a lead and showing that this is a line that can be taken by other states and other jurisdictions, we've fundamentally provided a blueprint for everyone else in this country and around the world to hold this company accountable.
1: The Democrat is running for re-election in November. The Trump administration is proposing major changes to the Clean Water Act, aiming to cut red tape and construction costs. But as Rachel Cohen with Mountain

0: I'm Nyla Boodoo. It's the 1A Friday News Roundup.
1: What a race. You know, in the words of Muhammad Ali, we shook up the world.
0: That was Abdul El-Sayed, who this week won the heated Democratic Senate primary in Michigan. The progressive eked out a win against opponent Haley Stevens in a race that stayed too close to call well into Wednesday. Now victorious, El-Sayed says Democrats are united behind him despite the bitter lead up. We'll talk about that and lots more we learned in this week's primaries. Plus, a U.S. Senate committee votes to hold former health official Anthony Fauci in contempt of Congress. What happens now? And why are U.S. weapons stockpiles running dry? Let's go to our panel for all of that. We've got lots of folks with us in the WAMU studio today. Arthur Delaney, senior reporter for HuffPost. Hey, Arthur.
2: Hey.
0: Taylor Popolars, national political reporter at the White House for Spectrum News. Hi, Taylor.
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0: And welcoming for the first time on the roundup, Courtney Subramanian, White House correspondent for Bloomberg News. Welcome, Courtney.
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0: 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Hi, Zoe.
4: Hi, Nyla.
0: And remember, we always want to hear from you listening. You can email your questions and comments about this week's news to 1A@WAMU.org, and we will put them to our experts here. Zoe, bitter slugfest. These are some of the ways outlets have described the tenor of this Senate primary race. What's your word?
4: Contentious, vicious. It got dirty. It was a rough summer among Democrats here in Michigan.
0: So what are you hearing from voters since Tuesday? Is it relief that that is maybe behind us, or more dread about what's ahead?
4: I think it's nerves. I would say voters are nervous. Democrats need to flip at least 4 seats to win the U.S. Senate this November, and they really see Michigan as sort of a target-rich environment. And so a lot of came down to the conversation of electability. Can a progressive candidate like Abdul El-Sayed win statewide in a purple state like Michigan? And Haley Stevens supporters said that she is the centrist, you know, the more moderate candidate, had a better chance. El-Sayed's campaign says they can turn out Democrats and turn out disaffected voters, those who might not identify with the Republican or Democratic parties, but are sort of angry at Washington, D.C. and at systems and at institutions that they just say aren't working. So I think the word right now is, you know, apprehensive, particularly about can these two sides come together?
0: Right. I wanted to dig into both of those. But first, I just want to ask you about what role money played in the outcome of this election, the most expensive Democratic Senate primary in U.S. history.
4: It was huge. Some $60 million was spent just on behalf of Haley Stevens. More than half of that came from AIPAC, the pro-Israel lobbying firm, and that sort of onto itself became part of the messaging around this campaign. El-Sayed talks a lot about getting money out of politics, and he ended up being spent or outspent, I should say, something like 11 or 12. So his message is, look, if we can be outspent like that and still win, then we can win the general in November.
0: Zoe, can I just ask before we let you go, one more Michigan headline from the week, another victory for Democratic Socialists who have seen some big wins this year, this time in a House race. What happened in the primary for Michigan's 13th congressional district?
4: Represents parts of Detroit, and state representative and Democratic Socialist Donovan McKinney beat two-term incumbent Sri Tanadar. This was somewhat surprising, as Tanadar has just put a lot of his own money into the race. And it's surprising, too, because, again, centrist Congresswoman Haley Stevens, who lost the U.S. Senate, she won the city of Detroit. El-Sayed didn't, but McKinney won this congressional district. So voters, it would seem, split here between the progressive candidates for the House and for the Senate.
0: Zoe Clark, political director at Michigan Public, who joined us from Ann Arbor. Thanks, Zoe.
4: Thanks, Nyla.
0: Courtney, can we talk big picture stakes for a second here? As we're thinking about how this race matters nationwide, now we have Abdul El-Sayed facing Republican Mike Rogers in November. Can you just sort of lay out, Zoe started to, just the stakes of this nationally for control of the Senate?
3: Yeah, this was a proxy war for the two factions of the party, the progressive and the more centrist plank of the party, on, you know, which direction the party is going to head, right? And but El-Sayed's victory is the first real test of whether the progressives can unify those factions and deliver a cohesive message to carry them over the finish line in an important battleground state that they will need to take the U.S. Senate back in the midterms. And he has only 90 days to achieve that. But I think his victory, was a counter to the moderate plank of the party's argument that progressives could only win in blue strongholds like New York or Colorado. Can they pull this off in the Midwest, right? And so I think the issue here at hand is, it was a close victory, right? He did not blow Stevens out of the water. And so I think that just prolongs the argument about which faction will prevail in the party's direction. And given there's no party leader and won't be in earnest until 2028 campaigning kicks off, I think this debate continues to play out, and we'll see it in other places and other races like in Wisconsin in the gubernatorial.
0: Taylor, as we are seeing these different wings of the Democratic Party put on full display, as we get to the national election, do we have a sense of if the party is as divided nationally as this result would suggest? One might assume that the Democrats that voted for Haley Stevens will vote for El-Sayed in the general election.
2: Which I think is a fairly safe assumption, but there is a divide there. To Courtney's point, you look at the results from this Michigan Senate primary, Abdul El-Sayed only won by one percentage point. It was less than 20,000
0: votes. Three candidates, right.
2: Yeah, three candidates, 1.5 million votes, and this came down to, I think, 16,000 votes total. So it goes to show the divide. There was also the big financial divide. There's the fact that Senate Democratic leadership was backing Congresswoman Stevens instead of El-Sayed. Now they're having to pivot. Even if you look, this is very...
0: Sounds like a familiar story here.
2: Yeah,
0: and even if you look... We've talked about this before.
2: This is so inside baseball, but I looked at the press release that the Democratic Senatorial Campaign Committee sent out after El-Sayed.
0: Glad that you looked at those things, Taylor.
2: But they didn't mention El-Sayed by name until the bottom paragraph. And they basically were saying, we're focused on holding the seat and we're focused on, beating Mike Rogers. But it goes to show that there is a divide there. And the big question is for primary voters, to your point, do they just say, hey, we all have to unite? That's what even Haley Stevens has done. Michigan Democrats had a unity breakfast. So we'll have to see if they follow that lead.
5: I think the debate is just prolonged by this, and we'll find out in November who's right, if the progressives can really win in the general. But it definitely does show a shift for Democratic primary voters who are famously strategic, more so, I think, than Republican primary voters. And the ultimate example of this was Joe Biden winning the Democratic primary in South Carolina in 2020. Instead of someone more progressive who had been capturing all the attention at that time, like Bernie Sanders or Elizabeth Warren. And so that way of thinking did not prevail here. And it seems like that's totally out of fashion now among the primary electorate across the country.
0: Arthur, you mentioned Bernie Sanders. I actually wanted to play some audio from him. NPR's Mary Louise Kelly spoke to him this week and asked if it was true, like the concept of electability. Conventional wisdom has long been that moderate Democrats are better poised to win in general elections. Here's what Bernie Sanders had to say.
6: Conventional wisdom is no longer conventional. It's out of touch with reality. The way you win elections, to my mind, is that you have to generate excitement.
0: Courtney, do you wonder what you're hearing, if you think that's accurate for what Bernie Sanders is saying there, generating excitement?
3: Well, I think it's more about the populist agenda and the populist message, right? So much of this is focused on cost of living. And, El-Sayed was good at translating that message, much like Zohran Mamdani was in New York, right? But the question is, can he translate that for swing state voters who may have soured on Trump, who want to hear about affordability policy more than they want to hear about defeating Donald Trump? And so, the question is, what are they going to focus the message on moving forward? And, you know, some, you know, the progressive message may overlap with some of those economic pain points we're hearing from voters and what they're talking about.
0: Taylor, we did hear El-Sayed very clearly after Mike Rogers came out attacking him, bringing everything back to the economy. That was the first thing he said in his victory speech. So how much do you think we're going to keep hearing him hit those populist notes?
2: Oh, you'll hear every candidate running in a serious race talk about the economy, say that Donald Trump and the Republicans are not helping make your life more affordable. To Courtney's point, and I think what's interesting, El-Sayed is a great communicator. He also, though, in the final days of this primary, he and his campaign expressed a lot of cockiness that they were going to win easily, that this wasn't necessarily going to be a close primary race. And I think that's a good reminder that there is a divide within the party, and he is going to have to tailor his message between now and November to win over skeptical voters to say he's not just there to be an influencer and to be kind of a flashy candidate.
0: But to be in the Senate.
2: But to be in the Senate and to be plugged into, you know, more boring policy issues like affordability.
5: Yeah, that was weird expectation setting. You didn't need that if you thought you were going to win. But I think Donald Trump makes it really easy for any Democratic candidate to fuse beating Donald Trump and economic messaging, because he is single-handedly, Donald Trump is making everything more expensive with tariffs and this war in Iran that's jacking up oil prices.
0: We're going to talk about that as well as latest job numbers coming up. We're rounding up the news with Arthur Delaney, senior reporter for HuffPost, Taylor Popolars, national political reporter who's based at the White House for Spectrum News, and Courtney Subramanian, White House correspondent for Bloomberg. We'll also turn to the week's big primary takeaways for Republicans next. Send us your questions or comments. You can email us 1A@WAMU.org, and I will put them to our panel. I'm Nyla Boodoo. This is 1A.

0: Omaha, this is your signal, 101.9 FM, Nebraska Public Media, Omaha. I'm Kathy Bradbury. Let's take a look at your full weather forecast. Well, all week it looked like the Friday weather was supposed to be nice, but then the clouds rolled in with the fog, and we now have a 20% chance of afternoon showers and thunderstorms, with a high today near 90 degrees. Tonight, the clouds should clear out, and we'll see low temperatures dip to about 67 degrees. Saturday, mostly sunny with a high near 88, so that should be a nice day. And then we'll see a 30% chance of showers and thunderstorms after 5 p.m. on Saturday. Overnight showers are likely with a 60% chance. And then Sunday, mostly sunny again with a high near 93 degrees. And this pattern of clear days and rainy nights will continue into next week. So the rain's going to get a little bit of moisture overnight, and that's a good thing. And the day should be fairly nice.
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4: It's the Friday News Roundup. I'm Nyla Boodoo. Our panel this week, Arthur Delaney, senior reporter for HuffPost, Courtney Subramanian, White House correspondent for Bloomberg, and Taylor Pompilars, national political reporter at the White House for Spectrum News. And you, Jay Edwards, writes from Norman, Oklahoma, "I'm not sure that Bernie is right about needing to generate excitement to win. Kamala Harris generated a lot of excitement in 2024, and here we are." Dan writes, "The real question is, what does the Democratic Party base their foundation on? DSA is simply a modern FDR-based party, so does the establishment Democrats truly believe in those sorts of policies or not?" You can join the conversation by emailing 1a@wamu.org. Taylor, Arthur, where are we with just sort of the idea of, as we're talking about these progressive wings, which the DSA, I should mention, Abdullah Al-Sayed, not officially a DSA candidate, but also part of the progressive wing versus moderates. What are we seeing? Taylor, you talked about the establishment sort of grudgingly kind of bringing them in. What are we hearing about platform?
5: Well, they agree on big stuff like healthcare. I think if you get into the DSA's actual platform that they've written down on their website, it's things that are far more exotic than most people are familiar with, like abolishing the Senate, getting rid of prisons, that I don't think even DSA candidates, or at least not most of them, want to talk about in their campaigns. I think that it's mostly a story of broad overlap with a focus on healthcare.
6: And you talk to quote-unquote establishment Democrats, especially longtime elected Democrats here in Washington who serve in Congress. Behind closed doors, some of them will do it publicly, but behind closed doors, a lot of them will roll their eyes at the idea of the rise of the DSA movement. But then they also acknowledge with candidates who have mainstreamed it, like Mayor Mamdani in New York City, they understand that he has energized voters, and he did manage—
4: And generated excitement.
6: Generated excitement, managed to beat off far more legitimate candidates in his race, and now is executing on a lot of policy visions that are continuing to build that excitement. To the gentleman from Oklahoma who mentioned Kamala Harris, I think having been out on the trail in 2024, there was a lot more relief that she took over the ticket from Joe Biden rather than excitement, because a lot of Democratic primary voters were very frustrated with Biden, concerns about his age as he was trying to run against Trump. And there was almost a relief there. But then as Kamala Harris tried to execute a policy platform in 107 days, she fell short of that. And that kind of let a lot of enthusiasm out of the bubble.
4: Let's talk about Republican primaries. Courtney, we saw the continuation of a trend this week with Trump-backed candidates winning in Kansas, Washington State, and Michigan. We've seen the president's overall approval ratings fall, but how strong is his hold still over the party?
7: Yeah, it's a salient question because he's done, you know, he's done well in the past to primary folks who stood against, you know, took stands against him in the party, as you mentioned. You know, those three races did show he continues to maintain a grip on his base. And we know that to be true among his core voters. The, you know, there's new polling from YouGov that showed his approval rating is still hovering at a sort of historic low of 34%, but self-described MAGA Republicans still mostly back him. I will note he did have a loss last night in the defeat of Congressman Andy Ogles in Tennessee, and he held a telerally for him just last week. But I think these larger issues of the ongoing war in Iran, the economic pain folks are feeling, you're really starting to see some cracks in that grip. And there's huge frustration in the party. I've spoken to Republicans and strategists and, you know, folks about how there's a lack of messaging on the war in Iran. There's a lack of messaging on the cost of living issues. And, you know, is that going to translate in November? And, you know, he doesn't exactly rely on Congress like previous presidents. So, you know, whether he's doing well within his own party doesn't really matter much for somebody who, you know, uses aggressive executive action. But I think it does come down to, you know, will the voters hold him accountable in November? And we'll see how that bears out.
4: This week, Republicans found themselves having a Graham Plattner-esque problem. You'll remember Plattner stepped aside from the Democratic Senate race in Maine after a rape allegation. Now, Representative Max Miller has the Ohio GOP in turmoil. He's been accused of domestic abuse and child abuse by his ex-wife. Miller denies the allegations, as did Plattner. Taylor, can you explain what's happening with this story here? It's actually pretty complicated.
6: Yeah, it's complicated and it's really sad. For context, I covered Ohio's congressional delegation for 5 years from 2018 to 2023, and I've covered Miller specifically since 2021. If people aren't familiar with him, he's been in Congress for a couple of years, but he's been by Donald Trump's side for a decade. He worked on Trump's 2016 campaign. He was then a close aide to the president in the White House in President Trump's first term. And then the president personally recruited him to run for Congress after an Ohio congressman named Anthony Gonzalez was one of the few Republicans to vote to impeach Trump after the January 6th Capitol attack. So Miller has kind of pledged his loyalty to President Trump through and through. I think as this story has played out, Miller got married in 2022 to the daughter of now U.S. Senator Bernie Moreno. Her name is Emily Moreno. The next year, they had a daughter together. And then the next year, 2 years to the day of their marriage, Max Miller filed for divorce. And since then, they've been engaged in a bitter divorce battle turned child custody battle. As you mentioned, she has accused him of abusing her and abusing their two-year-old daughter.
4: That's not the only allegation of domestic abuse he's faced.
6: It's not. When I sat down with him in August of 2022 during his first campaign, I brought up that he had dated then White House Press Secretary Stephanie Grisham during Trump's first term, and she wrote a book about her time in the White House and alluded to the fact that she accused him of physically abusing her when they were dating. He denied those allegations. You go way back to when he was in high school, he was apparently accused of pushing a girl down the stairs who he was trying to pursue. That girl has never come public, but he has denied those allegations as well. So this isn't the first time. But I bring up his history with Trump because I think as of right now, it's why Miller is staying in the race and is not backing down, because the president has declined to say, you should bow out. This is going to make what should be a safe Republican seat more competitive this fall. You have, though, seen Senator Moreno, of course, who's defending his daughter, come out and say Miller should not be in Congress. And on Thursday, Ohio's other Republican Senator John Husted came out and said Miller should both end his reelection bid and resign. It's incredibly messy, though, and it's ended up being just a sad divorce child custody battle playing out in courts, now on social media. It's heartbreaking in a lot of ways, but then there's the political side where Republicans are now really worried his seat will be in jeopardy if he stays in.
5: At the Capitol on Thursday, actually a lot of Republican senators were talking about it and saying mean things about Max Miller, that he's got to go. Tim Sheehy from Montana, a Republican, called him a degenerate sociopath. So there's very strong language now, and it's kind of hard to imagine him remaining in Congress or continuing to run for re-election.
4: Have we heard, what has President Trump said about this? Has he said anything?
7: Yeah, in the Oval yesterday, he was asked about this, and he said he would not get involved. We know he had a phone call with Miller earlier this week, and there's reporting that the president told him he should drop out. But I think to Taylor's point, you know, he is not publicly saying Miller should drop out, and he is holding on to that. I do think that his relationship with the president is a huge component here of his decision to not back down and to, in fact, double down. Because if he has the, tacit support of the president, you know, he may feel more confident in moving forward with the campaign. And, it does show that the president still plays a big role here in choosing and, who is in the party and his kingmaking role with the Republican Party.
4: Arthur, there is another Republican who has decided to step down, leaving another scramble ahead of the midterms. That's Representative Chuck Edwards of North Carolina, who dropped his reelection bid. What is the scandal here?
5: Well, so the House Ethics Committee had been looking into allegations from Edwards' staff that he had been inappropriate with them. And it doesn't seem as though he had an actual sexual relationship with them, but wanted one and pursued it in strange ways, such as missing votes to help one decorate a Christmas tree, sending flowers, lots of flowers to another. And it's in the context that we've had of a conversation about members and their staff and staff of other members, it was, I think, an easy one for the Ethics Committee to pull the trigger on and for House Republicans to say he's got to go.
4: Let's move to other things in Congress this week. On Thursday, the Senate Homeland Security Committee voted along party lines to hold Dr. Anthony Fauci in contempt of Congress for refusing to answer questions last week at a hearing over his handling of the COVID-19 pandemic. Fauci invoked his Fifth Amendment right against self-incrimination more than 100 times. Fauci's lawyer called it, quote, a crude political stunt to punish Dr. Fauci for, quote, exercising his constitutional right. During his final day in office, former President Joe Biden issued a pardon to Dr. Fauci. We got this email from Dave in Silver Spring who says, can the contempt charge be issued from a committee and not from the full Senate? Interesting what precedent this would set, considering the number of individuals who are serving in this administration that may be given pardons for their indiscretions. Taylor, I think there's two questions here, right? Like, there's the procedural contempt charge and the way that that's happening. But I think there is a little confusion over if Joe Biden issued a pardon, how does that relate to what's happening now?
6: So on the pardon front, the pardon essentially covered time leading up to when Joe Biden left office. So anything after that, once President Trump returned to office, is technically not covered by this pardon. What's interesting is Senate Republicans on the committee argued that Fauci should testify openly and say anything because he's protected by that pardon. His legal team says you guys are just looking for him to trip up in a hearing and say something incriminating after the fact because they could claim he perjured himself in some way. The other aspect of this, and it's very procedural, but while the Senate committee did vote to hold him in contempt, when Congress does this, it's a recommendation and they are sending it to the U.S. attorney in D.C. and saying, we recommend you hold this person in contempt. It then requires the U.S. attorney to put a grand jury together and to then go through the actual legal process of securing that contempt charge. Normally, if a committee does this, it then goes to the full Senate for a vote, but it technically doesn't have to. As Kentucky Senator Rand Paul is arguing that basically because the Senate is about to leave for their recess and the fact that they probably don't have 60 votes to pass this, he's just going to hand the documents to the U.S. Attorney for D.C., who is President Trump's close friend and ally, Jeanine Pirro, and say, take this and work on it. That's unusual in that sense, but it is up to her office to decide if Fauci ends up getting held in contempt.
5: The Trump Justice Department has tried to prosecute people for this, like James Comey. That case was thrown out for improper appointment of the attorney who was pursuing it. But the charge here is that, yes, he has his right not to incriminate himself under the Constitution, but he supposedly waived it because he provided a written statement. Therefore, if you're talking, that means you can't say, I won't talk. No backsies. And I think that might be a little silly. I'm not a lawyer, though, but it would be up to a grand jury.
6: The other interesting thing in this is that Fauci and his legal team have made clear that Kentucky Senator Rand Paul has called for Fauci to be imprisoned for several years. So they're saying this is truly, in other terms, a witch hunt, because the senator has made clear his goal is to get Fauci behind bars. So that will also, if this ends up before a grand jury, all of that evidence will be presented in full.
5: Grand juries in D.C. love telling Jeanine Pirro to get lost.
4: That is Arthur Delaney from HuffPost. We're also with Spectrum News' Taylor Popolars and Courtney Subramanian from Bloomberg News. President Trump made a trip west this week. He went to California and Nevada to raise money and shore up Republicans ahead of the midterms. His focus, selling his handling of the economy. Here he is Wednesday in Las Vegas.
2: Just yesterday it was announced that American exports are totally on fire in a positive way. This is a positive fire, not a negative. Sometimes you say, oh, that's too bad, you know. They'll say, that's too bad, it's on fire. It's on fire in a very positive way, and they've skyrocketed exports to the highest level in American history. Think of that, export.
4: Exports of U.S. goods did hit an all-time monthly high in April of this year. That's according to the Bureau for Economic Analysis. Exports have fallen back since then. In his remarks, the president also called Democratic Socialists the greatest threat to American life. He complained about his polling numbers and said, I don't get credit for anything. Courtney, what stood out to you from the president's trip this week?
7: It was meant to be a trip to highlight his affordability agenda. This White House has tried on multiple occasions, lots of false starts, to try and shift the president's message to focus on his economic agenda. There was a point earlier this year in which Chief of Staff Susie Wiles said that he would travel every week across the country to talk about his affordability agenda. That has not happened, of course, but it was supposed to focus on, you know, his no tax on tips policy, lowering prescription drugs, the savings accounts for kids known as Trump savings or Trump accounts. But as you mentioned, he focused a lot of it about warning of the dangers of progressive candidates if Democrats retake Congress in November, which is part of a big messaging push by this White House ahead of the midterms. But, you know, in a place like Nevada, that doesn't really resonate, where residents are grappling with, you know, the housing crisis and huge discrepancies in housing costs, higher than average gas prices. You know, cost of a gallon of gas in Nevada is more than 70 cents higher than the national average. So I did see this as, you know, another missed opportunity for the White House to talk about the economic message that Republicans are reaching out for and asking for to take home, you know, while they're campaigning ahead of November. And I think that underlines the frustration with this White House on the messaging around affordability.
4: I just want to zero in quickly on something else President Trump said in his Las Vegas speech.
2: Here in Nevada, we've created over 40,000 new jobs and lifted nearly 100,000 Nevadans off of food stamps. They don't want to be on food stamps because they've got new jobs. They've got jobs. They don't need food stamps.
4: So are there 100,000 Nevadans off food stamps? The president's actually talking about a nationwide trend. Participation in SNAP has declined nationally. What do we know about how changes in the new work requirements for the Trump administration, how that's played out in terms of these numbers?
5: Oh, well, lifted off is the administration's euphemism for kicked them off. These reduction in enrollment is entirely from the bill they passed, and they use the money for SNAP to help pay for tax cuts, mostly for the wealthy. And it's one of the most rapid drops in national SNAP enrollment ever.
4: We're going to be talking more about the massive overhaul of SNAP next Thursday. And if you've gotten off SNAP yourself, or if you have questions about how the program has changed, the email is 1a@wamu.org. We'll share your story next week. Coming up, we'll continue the conversation with Arthur Delaney from HuffPost, Taylor Popolars from Spectrum News, and Bloomberg News' Courtney Subramanian. And we'll be talking about Todd Blanche. We welcome your questions and comments. You can email us at 1a@wamu.org. I'm Nyla Boodoo. This is 1A.

0: You're listening to 1A on Nebraska Public Media Omaha. I'm Kathy Bradbury. Quite a few events going on in Omaha this weekend. We've got the Maha Festival at the Riverfront, of course, Comic-Con at the CHI Health Center, and then the Architecture Open House Open Omaha featuring sites like Kaneko and the Rose Theater, and then Exarban Turk Criterium Bike Race is happening also this weekend. So lots of things to do. Get out there and enjoy yourself.
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5: The key to understanding the U.S. today could lie in asking just one question: who controls the money? That's according to author and investigative journalist Casey Michel, who says the rise of the billionaire oligarchy in this country explains everything from widening inequality to renewed imperial ambitions. We know their names: Elon Musk, Jeff Bezos, Mark Zuckerberg, the Kushners, and the list goes on. Should we be concerned about the nation's wealthiest forging close ties with political leaders? How do you think these relationships affect the state of our democracy? Send us a voicemail at 855-236-1212, or you can leave us a message using our app, 1A Vox Pop, and you can hear that conversation on Tuesday. It's the Friday News Roundup. I'm Nyla Boodoo. Each week on 1A, we like to challenge you with our news quiz. Last week, we told you that the Red Cross announced blood donations have fallen to a four-year summer low and is urging people to donate. You can go to redcrossblood.org to find out how. Our question was: the most commonly transfused blood type is O positive. What percentage of the U.S. population has O positive blood? Congratulations to Cindy Anderson from Hobart, Indiana, who knew the answer was 38%. That was a tough one last week, so we're going to make it a little easier this week. From the world of sports, here's this week's quiz question. The Women's Professional Baseball League made its debut over the weekend in Springfield, Illinois, the first women's pro baseball league in some 70 years. At Sunday's opening game, the ceremonial first pitch was thrown by 99-year-old Maybelle Blair, who played for that former pro league, the All-American Girls Professional Baseball League. Here's their question. What beloved American movie did the league inspire? Send us your answers using our app, 1A Vox Pop. We're accepting answers through Sunday evening. No help from Google or AI of any kind. Good luck. Let's get back to the roundup with Arthur Delaney, senior reporter for HuffPost, Courtney Subramanian, White House correspondent for Bloomberg, and Taylor Popolars, national political reporter based at the White House for Spectrum News. Courtney, I want to ask you about the Labor Department's job report this morning. As we were just talking before the break about the president's glowing assessment of the economy, we know U.S. employers cut 23,000 jobs in July. The gains that were reported in May and June were revised down. What should we make of these numbers?
6: I think it signals that the labor market is facing some hurdles after, you know, some surprising strength earlier this year. Rising prices, uncertainty from the war on Iran. This, of course, could put some pressure on the Fed to raise interest rates as they focus on inflation. We heard from Kevin Hassett this morning. He has been making the rounds, giving media interviews and noting that, you know, there's positives with construction. and manufacturing, which they attribute to AI infrastructure development, which is something that this White House is obviously prioritizing. But I do think that, you know, this signals that maybe the economy is not exactly where this White House and the president is saying that it is.
5: Let's talk about Acting Attorney General Todd Blanche, who cleared a hurdle standing in the way of his Senate confirmation this week. He formally rescinded President Trump's $1.8 billion anti-weaponization fund, the major reason Senate Republicans John Cornyn and Tom Tillis had given for blocking his nomination in committee. They wanted written, not just verbal, confirmation that he would scrap the fund that could have provided settlements to Trump allies, including January 6th rioters. Is the fund really dead now, Taylor?
7: Democrats argue it's not. Republicans argue it is. This comes down to technicalities. Democrats say there's a loophole that will allow the Justice Department and the president to basically direct those funds elsewhere and still, you know, kind of do a workaround to get allies of the president those funds if they want access to. Even in this written statement that two Republican senators who were initially holding out, Tom Tillis from North Carolina and John Cornyn from Texas, got Blanche to say the fund is rescinded. They argue there's that workaround. There also is this idea of tax audits for the Trump family, for President Trump, his adult sons, Don Jr. and Eric, and their businesses. And Democrats argue that even though it was narrowed, the scope of the audit provisions in this settlement deal that the president got through the IRS when he sued his own government that he was leading, Democrats say that still isn't going to stop the president from getting kind of tax breaks on the money he's making right now in the White House. We know he made a couple billion dollars last year alone.
8: They left tax immunity fully intact for the president and his family, and they narrowed it so that there was concern that it could apply to almost anybody they'd ever talked to. But it's a potential tax break for the president worth millions and millions of dollars, which is pretty unusual. It's like Todd Blanche gave the guy a bag of money with a dollar sign on it. But because it's taxes, people don't think of it in that direct financial benefit sort of way. But that's what has happened.
5: So there's been a lot happening even this morning with who is voting for this nomination, who is not. Arthur, can you tell us who's said no, who has said yes at this point? Does he have the votes for confirmation by the full Senate?
8: Susan Collins and Lisa Murkowski, Republicans, have said no. And because Mitch McConnell's sick and absent, it comes down to Bill Cassidy, who is actually speaking on the Senate floor right now. And if he says no, Blanche fails. And if he says yes, then Blanche will be confirmed. So I'm looking.
5: We'll keep an eye on that. Do we have a sense at this point when the Senate vote on his nomination will be scheduled? Does it matter what Bill Cassidy says?
8: This is a symbolic rebuke, really. If they say no to Blanche, Blanche can remain as the acting attorney general. And the president has said, well, I'll renominate him later. Tom Tillis and Bill Cassidy, those are two Blanche skeptics. They'll be gone after this year. And so Trump still sort of gets his way. But the idea of Senate Republicans standing up to the president, I think, is actually pretty important.
7: This whole confirmation process and the hurdles that Republicans have faced over it is also a good reflection of how President Trump steps on his own feet, because he went after a lot of these Republican senators in their primary challenges, or he forced them or coaxed them into retirement, and they felt more emboldened to express their discomfort with things like this anti-weaponization fund. So yes, ultimately, Senators Cornyn and Tillis, you could say, folded and gave in to the president to support Blanche, but they held out for a while. And someone like Bill Cassidy, who President Trump endorsed a primary challenger because Cassidy voted to convict him after January 6th, it's just another example where in such a thin margin where Republicans control the Senate, if President Trump mended some of these relationships rather than pour gasoline on them, he would have a much easier process getting people like Todd Blanche confirmed. But Arthur's point is legitimate. Blanche could just stay acting attorney general until 2027, and then they'll have some new Republican senators in theory in place who will go along with the president, and he could get confirmed then.
5: Courtney, what have we heard from the president about Todd Blanche this week?
6: Yeah, I was just going to say, I might add, the president gave an interview this morning and said as much. He would just keep Blanche in an acting position if this, you know, nomination falls apart. And, you know, I should note that Blanche has been in an acting capacity since April after Pam Bondi's departure. So, you know, I think he sees, you know, he sort of shrugs this off as he can find a workaround, as he has for much of his administration. But I do, to Taylor's point, think this does, you know, really underline some of the cracks in the party and some of his personal sort of vendettas against some of these lawmakers who he's primaried, you know, really shining through here. And what does that mean for the party moving forward? He certainly does not have the stronghold he did maybe a year ago.
5: That's Courtney Subramanian, who covers the White House for Bloomberg News. Taylor Populars is at the White House for Spectrum News. And Arthur Delaney is covers Congress for HuffPost. We learned more this week about the extent to which the Iran war has depleted U.S. missile stockpiles. According to Reuters, the U.S. has burnt through nearly all of its highly accurate long-range missiles over the last 5 months. Taylor, the obvious question first is, what does this mean for U.S. military capabilities and readiness right now? Do we know?
7: So a lot of the sources who have spoken with Reuters, Washington Post had a great piece too, as did CNN. They're saying that clearly, because the war in Iran is still going on, that raises concerns about our military's capabilities. But also, if another conflict happens to pop up, let's say with China, or if the U.S. gets into some other war there or has to protect itself, there are deep concerns that we won't have enough munitions to defend ourselves or to go on offense. It's something that even Vice President J.D. Vance, not specifically reacting to these stories, but throughout the Iran war, has expressed a broader concern of. He has a military background, and he says, I was skeptical of this war because of I didn't want to deplete all of our munitions. We've seen the Trump administration firmly push back and say that everything is fine, that a lot of munitions and stockpiles are being replenished, and that the president is overseeing it all. But they were particularly sensitive to the Washington Post story that said President Trump last week at a cabinet meeting at Camp David confronted Secretary of Defense Pete Hegseth and said, I thought the munitions issue was fine. And Hegseth apparently defended himself and blamed his deputy. The Trump administration insists that is not the case, but it's a good example. We're at day 160 of this war, and there are just concerns about if there's no end in sight, what happens to these stockpiles?
5: From a budgetary standpoint, what does it take for the government to replenish this stockpile?
8: Well, they need to pay companies to make more missiles, and that is why Pete Hegseth has been begging Congress for more money for the Pentagon, but been unable to get it because of how much Republicans can't stand the war, and they can't get any cooperation from Democrats because they don't like it either, obviously. And so it's another example of the president's unwillingness to work with Congress, working against his own agenda. And it, you know, the president said that these stories are totally untrue and that we have plenty of missiles, but he's also saying he's going to hunt down these leakers and have them prosecuted, which...
7: Oh, he's saying it's treasonous and that they deserve long jail sentences for raising this while he's asking for a record budget for the Pentagon.
8: Right, so you're not leaking something treasonous if it's not true. So
5: let's move to some health news now. The FDA on Wednesday approved the first mRNA flu vaccine. The new shot is from Moderna. That's a drug maker that also created a COVID vaccine using the same technology. It's approved for adults age 50 or over. And one clinical trial found the new shot is significantly more effective than the standard flu shot. The shot's going to be available this fall, just in time for flu season. Courtney, despite its efficacy, experts weren't sure if it would be approved. We know that HHS Secretary Robert F. Kennedy Jr. has openly criticized mRNA technology. What does this approval signal for Secretary Kennedy's influence at HHS?
6: I mean, he canceled $500 million in funding for mRNA vaccine research last year. But, you know, I do think this puts him in a position where, you know, he is somebody who's had to go against, you know, what he said publicly previously before he took over as health secretary. You know, one example of this was he gave an interview on CNN and was you know, pressed on the issue of the measles vaccine. And he, you know, was pressed by Dana Bash about whether or not people should get these vaccines. And they should. But in the same breath, he also repeated unfounded claims about vaccines links to autism. And I will note, my colleagues reported this week that the administration is actively considering issuing an executive order on further research for autism and vaccines. So I do think, you know, this shows he continues to play a role in shaping health policy, but maybe not in the way that he had anticipated since first becoming health secretary.
5: Before we get to the reporter's notebook, we just wanted to bring you the latest on the legal battle over temporary protected status. On Wednesday, a federal judge lifted a ban allowing the Trump administration to officially end TPS for 350,000 Haitians after a Supreme Court ruling in June. In July, we spoke with Elizabeth Bellevue, a 28-year-old Haitian TPS holder, about whether she ever thought she'd have to go back to Haiti.
9: As a child, I never really went back to Haiti to visit. My life is in the United States, so all I know is the United States of America. I've built a career here. That was always the plan for me. So no, I've never really imagined that until, you know, just recently.
5: Many former TPS holders now face detention and deportation, even though the U.S. State Department says Haiti is too dangerous to travel to. One more headline: weeks after the Supreme Court shut down the president's attempt to end birthright citizenship, Trump signed two new executive orders seeking to limit the number of people who were eligible for birthright citizenship and cracking down on, quote, birth tourism. It was not immediately clear how the newest orders would be enforced. We've got a few minutes left here. I know we've talked about a lot of different stories. Breaking news update on Todd Blanche.
8: Arthur? Bill Cassidy, while we were speaking, he spoke on the Senate floor and said he's a yes for Todd Blanche. So Todd Blanche will be confirmed as the full attorney general. And the idea of Republicans standing up to Donald Trump will have to wait for another day.
7: And part of what Cassidy said in his speech is that he was worried that if he voted against Todd Blanche, that Trump would install somebody more controversial as another acting attorney general. So that's Cassidy trying to save face while also giving the president a big win.
5: We just have a minute or two left. Courtney, a story that you have been following that we missed this week, or what you're looking at next week?
6: The administration's AI safety framework. We started the week out with a big bang, a lot of focus on it, and then it's sort of a meeting to update the companies involved sort of quietly passed, and the administration has been downplaying it. They are keeping the safety framework private for now and not publicly releasing it. So I am interested in what is exactly in that framework, how they are adjusting to the wave of revelations of models acting on their own, and creating cyber and safety threats. Are there more hacks out there that we haven't learned about? And what does this mean for the laissez-faire approach the administration has mostly adapted in the race for AI?
5: Thanks for that, Courtney. Arthur?
8: An appeals court Friday morning finally weighed in on the ballroom. Remember the challenge of the ballroom? And they said, no, you can't build a ballroom. So that means it's potentially another thing Congress has to do for Trump.
7: But construction continues. We talked about it before, but I'm really interested to see if President Trump and Vice President Vance end up trying to force Congressman Max Miller out of the race in his seat, especially throughout this August recess. The midterms are a big focus, and that's a showdown that could help Republicans or hurt Republicans maintain control of the House.
5: Thanks so much to our panel today. That's Taylor Papalars, national political reporter at the White House for Spectrum News. I want to thank Arthur Delaney, senior reporter for HuffPost, and Courtney Subramanian, White House correspondent for Bloomberg. Mike Kidd is our engineer and sound designer. Thomas Liu and Matthew Simonson produce our podcast. Chris Castano is our digital editor, and Alexandra Boti is our senior supervising producer. This program comes to you from WAMU, part of American University in Washington, distributed by NPR. I'm Nyla Boodoo. Have a great weekend. Thanks for listening. 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

0: I just wanted to really freeze that moment. I never wanted to forget that night. So I feel like heaven is crystallizing, you know, one of my favorite nights I've ever spent dancing.
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2: 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It's 1 o'clock. This is Nebraska Public Media Omaha. I'm Kathy Bradbury, and one of my favorite times of the week, it's time for Science Friday. Coming up on the program, long days sitting in front of a screen. Can we break the sitting cycle? Stick around. It's going to be a good show.

0: Across the Sun Belt, Wall Street investors and private equity companies have bought up thousands of single-family homes.
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2: Little after 3 o'clock here on Nebraska Public Media Omaha. Grant Winter will get you back to more On Point in just a little bit. I just want to take a quick peek at the weather for your weekend. It looks like we'll have showers on and off throughout Saturday and Sunday for the metro. The lowest temps we'll see could be tonight. That'll be about the mid-60s or so. Highs for Saturday and Sunday will hover around 90 degrees. And, of course, we'll see a few clouds. 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Here's more On Point.
3: This is On Point. I'm Meghna Chakrabarty. In the mid-2000s, Kevin Jarrett thought he had found the American dream. He was a real estate agent in Cape Coral, Florida, and he bought a waterfront house there for himself for nearly $750,000. In a 2010 interview with PBS's NewsHour, Kevin remembered the unique feeling of satisfaction and security that comes with owning your own home.
4: I walked into the home, stood right here, put my hands on the counter and looked out here and I said, this is it. This is where I want to be.
3: That satisfaction and security were almost immediately wiped away. In 2007, the housing market began its collapse, followed by the 2008 financial crisis. The value of Kevin's home plummeted by more than 50%.
4: Everything started crashing and I didn't have the cash to pay it off like I expected to. So I started paying the minimum and then the below minimum, which just kept adding on to the back end of the house. I tried to keep everything going as long as I could, waiting for something to change because everybody said that this market crash was going to last 6 months. Well, obviously not.
3: So Kevin's debt kept growing. Eventually, the bank moved to foreclose.
4: During that process, I also lost my family. I went through a divorce. My wife and my daughter now live up north. I mean, I have literally lost everything.
3: And obviously, Kevin is far from alone. By early 2012, more than 3 million Americans had lost their homes to foreclosure. Mortgage-backed securities tied to those homes were suddenly worth nothing. And they took down all the exotic financial products that banks and investment firms had created to ride the wave of greed and speculation that helped fuel the original housing crisis. Given how interconnected the financial system is, huge companies had massive exposure to these toxic assets. That's basically what gave way to 2007, 2008, and 2009, because the bottom fell out of those companies and threatened to take the U.S. economy with it. Lehman Brothers, then the nation's fourth largest investment bank, filed for bankruptcy. More terrifying, Fannie Mae and Freddie Mac, which together owned or backed half of the U.S. housing market, were also on the verge of collapse. So in a matter of days, hours really, the federal government stepped in with hundreds of billions of dollars to bail out the banks and take the failed mortgages off their books. So this history is important because many of you will remember that Americans still had to weather the Great Recession of 2009 and beyond. They didn't get a bailout. And millions, as we said, lost their homes. But the federal government wasn't going to hold on to those mortgages forever. By 2012, President Barack Obama talked about finding a way to get the foreclosed houses occupied again.
5: We're working to turn more foreclosed homes into rental housing. Because as we know, and a lot of families know, that empty house or for sale sign down the block can bring down the price of homes across the neighborhood.
3: However, the Obama administration did not sell those homes back to individual Americans. You clearly heard Obama say there that he wanted to turn the foreclosures into, quote, rental housing. So the administration essentially had decided to divest of the homes by selling them in bulk to investors. In 2012, the Federal Housing Finance Agency, which oversaw Fannie Mae and Freddie Mac, began pooling homes into large groups and auctioning them off. The first auctions were in places hardest hit by the housing crash, like Atlanta, Phoenix, Las Vegas, Los Angeles, Chicago, and parts of Florida. Remember, Florida is where Kevin Jarrett lived. One investor in September of 2012 bought 700 repossessed Florida homes for $78 million, or about $110,000 each. An absolute fire sale. NPR visited Doug Bryan, who was buying foreclosed houses in California and Arizona.
6: We've purchased almost 1,300 homes. We actually bought 137 homes last month.
3: For generations, the single-family rental business had been dominated by local landlords who owned a handful of properties. Bryan believed that companies like his could do it on a much larger scale, and eventually that investment model expanded to other cities.
6: There are no brands. This is really an unprecedented opportunity for us to come into a new space and be the one to set the bar in terms of how this industry is going to be run.
3: The auctions were an act of expediency designed to help the government quickly unload tens of thousands of homes. But since the Obama administration never opened up these auctions to potential owner-occupiers and mandated that the homes be turned into rentals, it also marked the beginning of a structural change in the U.S. housing market, because investment firms and corporations and private equity firms had now become landlords. Over the next decade, large investors assembled portfolios of thousands of houses, in some cases tens of thousands. By 2022, large investors controlled 18% of single-family rental homes in Charlotte, North Carolina, 21% in Jacksonville, Florida, and 25% of Atlanta. And as those companies grew, critics began to argue that they were no longer just buying distressed assets. They were directly competing with families trying to buy homes of their own.
7: If you're a single mom, if you're the married father of two trying to buy a home owning a small barbershop, you cannot compete with Wall Street.
3: So that's why we went over this history, because here we are now. You just heard Georgia Senator Raphael Warnock speaking earlier this year and talking about the 21st Century Road to Housing Act. Now, that act passed Congress with strong bipartisan support. President Trump refused to sign it, but the act still became federal law in the middle of just last month. And it's been called the most significant housing bill in a generation. It's a big, complicated bill, but today we're going to focus on one part of it: new guardrails around private equity and corporate ownership in the housing market.
7: We need to continue to build homes in Georgia, all across the country. We are 5 million units short in housing in our nation. And that's what's driving up the price. There's just not enough stock. And so what I want to do is to stop the spread of corporations buying homes. So if you're already in a home that's owned by one of these corporations, this does not force the corporation to sell that home. But what we're trying to do is stop the spread.
3: But truthfully, corporate ownership of single family rentals across this country really, really varies based on where you live. So how much can we blame the nation's housing affordability crisis on Wall Street or private equity? Because when you look nationwide, large investors still own barely 1% of homes. Now, of course, in places like Atlanta, as we said, that percentage is much, much higher. But will this bill even make a difference in the housing crunched locations of this country, like Atlanta, Georgia? So that's what we're going to look at today, and we're going to start with Carol Camp Yakey. She's the Marshall S. Snow Professor of Arts and Sciences and a professor of public health at Washington University in St. Louis, and also co-author of the forthcoming book, When Wall Street is Your Landlord. Professor Camp Yakey, welcome to On Point.
8: Thank you for having me.
3: And by the way, you join us from WABE. No, that's not you. Our next guest will be doing that. I'm sorry. I was going to put you in Atlanta here for a second. Forgive me. Okay. So I want to actually start with where we are right now in terms of large scale corporate ownership of single family rental homes across the United States. That 1% number that I quoted actually makes it sound like they are a diminishingly small part of the rental housing picture in the United States. Would you say that?
8: Yes, but they aren't. It depends upon which region of the country you're talking about. Because while we like to concentrate on one region, say the Sun Belt, as if that is the region where they predominate, I've had colleagues across the country who are talking about the same problem in Oakland, California. Throughout the Midwest, as far as Boston, you have the same issue of single-family rentals and billionaires who have entered into the housing market.
3: Okay, throughout the Midwest, tell me more about that, because you're right, that's not an area that I thought very often when it comes to this consolidated ownership of rental housing.
8: But you must, because remember, one of the main issues that an area is that the investors look for are blocks of distressed properties that have been foreclosed upon and largely, albeit not exclusively, in neighborhoods of color. So you can look at Kansas, you can look at St. Louis, Missouri, you could look at Cincinnati, Cleveland, Ohio, you can look in the metropolitan area of Philadelphia. Same thing for Boston. This is not to exclude the Sun Belt region, but the issue is national. It's not regional.
3: Okay. Point taken, and thank you for clarifying that. We are going to sort of focus a little bit on the Sun Belt today, and we'll hear from voices representing that area in just a minute here. But Professor Campiecki, the reason why I wanted to go over that 2007, 8, and 9 history in detail is because, I mean, other folks have said this, and I'd like you to elaborate a little bit. How much of a change in terms of norms of ownership in single-family rentals did happen in that 2012 period when the Obama administration decided to do these large auctions of distressed assets to investors?
8: Well, it's important to look at the financial aspects of it, but you have to look at the fact of what homes represent for Americans. They are the American dream. That is the place where you build wealth and psychic income, but houses are more than just shelter. Mm. Housing is wealth, and housing is health as well. So it wasn't just so much of a financial disaster that has occurred, but it's a physiological and emotional one as well. But you really have to go back to earlier than the Obama administration because of the predatory loans and the downturn in the economy that impacted people financially so that they couldn't pull themselves up because they lost jobs, foreclosures, banks had lost the bottom.
3: Yeah.
8: And the government came in and supported them. I'm not suggesting that they shouldn't have. However, it didn't trickle down to mom and pop or Main Street.
3: That's
8: or
3: right.
8: Low income workers.
3: Well, Professor Campiecki, hang on for a second. Please forgive me. I just have to take a quick break here and we'll have a lot more when we come back. This is On Point.

0: We're about 20 minutes from 3:30 here on Nebraska Public Media Omaha. I'm Grant Winterer. Thank you for hanging out with me this afternoon. Happy Friday for all who celebrate. I want to remind you that next hour you can join me for All Things Considered, where we've got an early 20th century grotto hidden in plain sight in Omaha.
1: You talk to 100 people and one will know what you're talking about. It was always one of Omaha's best kept secrets.
0: We'll take you to St. Joseph's Grotto. That'll be next hour after the news on All Things Considered here on Nebraska Public Media. Showers on and off throughout the weekend for the metro from the looks of things. The lowest temps we'll see could be tonight, and those will be around the mid-60 degree mark. Highs for Saturday and Sunday will hover around 90 degrees. It's going to be kind of toasty. 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
3: You're back with On Point. I'm Meghna Chakrabarty, and today we are taking a look at one part of the 21st Century Road to Housing Act. This is a major bipartisan housing bill that passed Congress and became law in the middle of last month. It's been talked about as the largest housing law in a generation. And the one part we're focusing on today are the first of its kind restrictions on large scale corporate or private equity ownership of single family rentals in this country. And Carol Camp Yakey joins us. She's at Washington University in St. Louis and author of the forthcoming When Wall Street Is Your Landlord. And Professor Camp Yakey, I definitely heard you when you were talking about before the break of all the factors that fell into place even before 2008, right? Like the issuing of all those subprime mortgages, the downturn in the economy, and the fact that that really dragged down millions of individual American families. I mean, that point is well taken. But I do want to ask you to help us understand a little bit more about why the Obama administration decided, in terms of these auctions, to open them to institutional investors in 2012. And I think it's important to understand this because the federal government was not and should not be in the, you know, a large scale housing owner for a long period of time. They had to get these assets off the federal books. Perhaps was this a moment where institutional investors were actually the best positioned to help quickly make that transition and put those houses back on the rental market and off of Freddie Mac and Fannie Mae's shoulders?
4: In many ways, yes. They were the only entities that had the sustenance and the financial wherewithal. And remember, corporate investors are not single individuals.
3: Yes.
4: They're groups of individuals, from LPs, LLCs, to REITs, REITs. So they're groups of individuals who have pooled monies to buy bulk property. And remember, banks don't really make money off foreclosed properties.
3: Correct.
4: They make money off of mortgages for individuals who can satisfy their regulations and their mandates for getting a mortgage, persons who have very secure jobs. And so one of the things we're forgetting is that not only were the banks in distress with this overage of foreclosed homes, but we forget that the unemployment rate rose. It doubled, so that individuals who were formerly in foreclosed homes, they had no jobs. So how could they purchase homes in which they were being put out of because they didn't have money to pay the mortgage?
3: Mm-hmm.
4: The only entities that had the money were the consolidation of the investor class. And in so doing, we created a monster.
3: Yeah. I mean, I very much remember those times, Professor. And I remember the impassioned argument from individual homeowners and advocates for single family home ownership that, well, you know, the administration was able to cough up $900 billion to bail out the banks, that, you know, why couldn't they exercise the same amount of imagination in order to help homeowners move back into their own homes? But at the risk of over-litigating or re-litigating all of that, I actually want to move into the present now in terms and talk about how much, you know, the corporate ownership or investor ownership of single family rentals has continued to grow. A little later in the show, we are going to hear from an industry group that represents large scale owners. That'll be a little later in the show. But now I want to turn to Bianca Motley Broom. She is mayor of College Park, Georgia. It's a suburb of the Atlanta metro area. And Mayor Motley Broom is the one who joins us from On Point Station WABE in Atlanta. Mayor Motley Broom, welcome to On Point.
5: Thank you for having me.
3: So describe a little bit what the rental housing market is like in College Park.
5: Well, our rental market looks a lot like metro Atlanta in general, in that more than one in four of our single family rentals are institutional investor owned. And that has been a real challenge for people who are trying to get their foot in the market for that starter home. Our police officers, our teachers, the folks who are doing the work in our communities are finding that they have to move further and further out. We have a lot of trouble having folks who work for our city actually live in our city because they can't compete with folks who are coming with all cash offers. It's been a very challenging situation because in College Park, we have a percentage of rentals or rental occupied units that's kind of the flip of the state. It's about 75 to 80% of our residents who are renters. We want to change that dynamic in College Park, but it makes it very, very difficult when folks are competing with institutional investors.
3: Okay, let me hit pause there. So in College Park, you said the vast majority, almost 80% of people who live there are renting. And of that 80%, one in four homes are owned by institutional investors?
5: Well, that's a Metro Atlanta statistic, okay. But it certainly is. It is something that we see daily in College Park. Institutional investors in Metro Atlanta have specifically targeted, as the professor was saying, communities of color. College Park is majority minority. And in particular, south of I-20, some very historic neighborhoods that have great housing stock, but our residents may not individually understand what happens when someone's presenting them with an all-cash offer. I get text messages weekly about folks who want to come and buy my property. But I understand that means something bigger for our community as a whole, because we lose those opportunities for people to have that start at generational wealth. I would not be talking to you if I did not own my own home.
3: Yeah. So let's talk about that for a second. And Professor Campiecki, let me turn back to you, because when we sort of broadly talk about how home ownership has been the historic means of creating wealth in the United States, I think it's important to emphasize what the mayor just did, that the real beneficiaries of that wealth are the next generation, right? The children and grandchildren of the first time homeowners, because the presumption was that someone would buy a home, live in it, be able to eventually pay off the mortgage. And then upon their passing, that is the wealth that gets passed to the next generation. And I think right now there are millions of people who could only imagine what it would be like to suddenly have the relief of high housing prices and high rental costs just completely taken off of their shoulders because of the fact that they had inherited a home from their parents or grandparents, and that allows them to use their funds for other things to increase the quality of life for their families. That's a fair description of what why housing is so central to wealth building in this country, Professor Campiecki, isn't it?
4: You're absolutely correct. And the mayor is absolutely point on. And remember now, this has consequences because what we presently have now is a renter nation. And we clearly are delineating between the haves and have-nots. Those who have wealth can pass it on. Those who do not have wealth and have no opportunity to build it are similarly passing on social immobility, which transfers through generations.
3: Mm. Well, so let's talk more specifically about what is exactly in the 21st Century Road to Housing Act that's trying to deal with this high percentage of corporate ownership in the rental market. I mean, I think the first one that's grabbed a lot of people's attention is an investor cap now, that the new law prohibits corporate entities from owning more than 350 single family properties. I mean, large scale owners who have more than that already are being grandfathered in. But going forward, that cap, I believe, is going to be in place. Professor Campiecki, is that correct?
4: We hope so.
3: And okay.
4: The problem is those who have, and we can't do anything about the generations who have presently have been locked out. And I'm not sure how much, given how amendments occur, how much caps will matter. And an even broader point is that single family rental market and the investor class are a symptom of the broader problem of housing affordability. Mm. They are not the cause of housing affordability. They simply took advantage of the market mm-hmm. and the profitability in the market. Remember, the whole adage used to be, if you own a home, you buy low and you sell high.
3: Yeah.
4: For the investor class, you buy low and you rent high because there is no cap on rents. And rents are escalating in comparison to the low wage rates, which have not kept up with the cost of housing and have not kept up with the cost of rentals at all. We've looked at the rising rents across the country, and they are nowhere in comparison to the low wage rates, which have remained not stable, but stagnant.
3: Right. Okay. So Mayor Motley Broom, going back to the housing situation in College Park, Georgia. I mean, would this new cap help on corporate ownership? Would it help change the status quo in College Park at all? I'm not sure I'm hearing that it would.
5: I think it's better than what we have right now. And I really am grateful for Senator Warnock's advocacy in this because he has been on the front lines of it. But the ability to at least compete for our families in College Park and across Metro Atlanta. Look, it is hard enough to get something through Congress of any shape or form. The fact that this was bipartisan, there had to be, there had to be compromises made. And I get that there was probably I know that other iterations of the bill before it was passed had stricter provisions in it. At the same time, starting in January, institutional investors can only own 350 houses. That is something that's better than where we are right now. Mm. And we have to take those incremental gains because, to the professor's point, the rental market is very different when you were renting from an institutional investor versus a mom and pop. I own two homes in College Park. The first one that I bought when I moved there in 2008, and then my husband and I moved about 5 years ago, a half a mile away. We rent out the second house, and well, the first house. But we're not trying to evict the people that we know in that house. So if they're a couple of days late on their rent, we work with them. We don't charge above market rent for that property because we have an interest in stabilizing the community. Because we live in it. We're invested in it. And that's not always the case when you're dealing with some of these larger institutional investors.
3: Mm-hmm. I understand that you served as a magistrate court judge for a couple of years and saw eviction cases.
5: Absolutely, yes.
3: Okay.
5: They're devastating. They're absolutely devastating because when that happens, it's essentially a scarlet letter on your credit. And it starts a cycle of sort of downgrading in housing attainability and affordability that it's very, very difficult for individuals to get out of. And the laws in Georgia are very strict. We had a 3 o'clock docket where if your case was there, you just stood up and we told you that your defense was not legally sufficient and you had 7 days to move out.
6: Wow.
5: And for families that are right on the edge, this can be the thing that gets them in a hole that they never get out of.
6: Mm-hmm.
5: And a cycle of, you know, efficiency apartments or extended stays, living in cars, living, you know, piling up with friends and family. It's a really tough cycle to get out of.
6: Well, let me ask you something, Mayor Motley Brown. I definitely hear you when you talk about sort of the different relationship that renters have with corporate landlords versus local mom and pops. But it all, as Professor Campiecki was talking about earlier, this is all within the larger pressing issue of housing affordability, right? So I'm wondering if you think that limiting corporate ownership is actually going to do anything meaningful about the larger scale affordability issues, because it doesn't necessarily change the picture in terms of, are there enough new housing starts? Is there enough affordable housing being built so that, you know, the 80% who are renting in College Park can move into ownership if they want?
5: I think some of the broader provisions of the 21st Century Road to Housing Act address those concerns. And that's why we have to sort of look at the bill as a whole. The flexibility that community development block grants get to actually help with additional housing, the support for fewer regulations for infill housing when you're using federal funds. Those types of things are going to help us on the local level to increase housing stock at a faster rate, because a lot of developers don't want to come in and build one house or, one house on one block and then one three over and one five blocks from there. But if we can streamline those processes, and I really am very excited about this legislation because of the fact that it provides us carrots, not sticks. It's a great way for us to be working with the federal government to achieve some of those goals to increase housing supply.
6: Mm-hmm. Well, Bianca Motley Broom is the mayor of College Park, Georgia. It's an Atlanta suburb, and Mayor Motley Broom joined us today from WABE in Atlanta. Thank you so much for joining us.
5: Thank you for having me.
6: Professor Campiecki, we have a minute before our next break here, and I was wondering if I could quickly turn that same question to you in terms of how does putting some guardrails around corporate or private equity ownership of rental housing, is there a relationship with that and tackling the bigger housing affordability drivers in this country?
4: Absolutely. It's a step in the right direction if we can find out who the owners of the properties are, because these corporate entities have been so sophisticated that they have a multitude of shell companies to hide behind. So unless you're going into county assessor records, you really don't know who owns what property.
6: You may not even be able to find that then. I did a lot of reporting on housing in Boston trying to chase down corporate ownership. And ultimately, it would end with some company whose job was to be the shell. And that was the end of the paper trail.
4: Precisely. So as I'm glad that we have the bill. It's a step in the right direction. But there's another critical issue that we haven't dealt with, and that is the fact that one of the issues impacting housing affordability is the fact that we have so many local restrictive housing covenants that prevent the building
6: of new housing. Professor, I'm so sorry to interrupt, but we have 2 seconds before I have to get to a break. We'll be right back. This is On Point.
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0: About 20 minutes from 4 o'clock here on Nebraska Public Media Omaha. I'm Grant Winterer. Thanks for joining me this afternoon. Happy Friday to all who celebrate the first Friday in August, from my understanding, if my math's right. Coming up next hour on All Things, we've got an early 20th century grotto in Omaha that's hidden in plain sight.
1: You talk to 100 people and one will know what you're talking about. It was always one of Omaha's best-kept secrets.
0: We'll take you to the St. Joseph's Grotto. That'll be next hour right here on All Things Considered on Nebraska Public Media. Showers on and off throughout the weekend for the metro from the looks of things. The lowest temps we'll see could be tonight, and that'll be the mid-60s, so throw open those windows. Highs for Saturday and Sunday will hover around the 90-degree mark. 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
6: You're back with On Point. I'm Meghna Chakrabarty, and today we are talking about a particular provision in the new 21st Century Road to Housing Act. It's a bipartisan piece of legislation that was made into law on July 11th of this year. And we're talking about the provision that, for the first time, put some guardrails around large-scale corporate or private equity ownership of single-family rental homes in this country. Carol Camp Yakey joins us. She's a professor at the Washington University in St. Louis and author of the forthcoming book, When Wall Street Is Your Landlord. And now I'd like to bring in Adrian Todman into the conversation. Adrian is CEO of the National Rental Home Council. It's a nonpartisan group that represents professional owner-operators, builders, and large-scale and managed rental housing platforms. Adrian, welcome to On Point.
12: Thank you so much for having me.
6: So tell me a little bit about what you and your organization, and obviously the owners that you represent, what role do you see large-scale owners playing in the larger single-family rental market in this country?
12: Certainly, thank you for the question. I would first like to just acknowledge the work and accomplishments of both of your prior guests, Dr. Yakey and Mayor Motley Broom. Their voices are important to this larger debate as we talk about how to help families move forward. Now, to your question, so the National Rental Home Council represents housing providers, housing investors. We represent folks who are providing quality single-family rentals to families and individuals who prefer to rent a home versus renting what we traditionally think as an apartment. And there is value to that, not just to the entire health of the housing ecosystem, because 30% of the families in this country are renters, but also to the people who choose to or need to rent and prefer to rent a home rather than an apartment. So the work that NRHC's members provide brings value not just to housing communities who need quality rental providers, who are helping to renovate distressed units or helping to bring online homes that had been offline, but most importantly to the people who are to rent at that point in their life.
6: So, I mean, I guess the argument that comes with any sort of consolidation of ownership in any sector, not just housing, is that it provides for economies of scale, right? That if you own a lot of things, you can actually ideally make improvements at more affordable more, could make improvements, say, in those properties more economically. Is that one of the things that that the NRHC sees in the single family rental market?
12: Certainly, and that has been echoed by work done by the Urban Institute, where many of all of NRHC's members are professional housing providers. You know, I was happy to hear that Mayor Motley Broom herself is a landlord and tends to take care of the issues that are happening inside of her rental units. I will say there, through my experience and others, there are many, many other families who may not have such a positive experience with folks who are smaller scale housing providers. What my members bring is the ability to move swiftly. They've introduced technology in a way to create efficiencies to how to process their work orders and how to use economies of scale for a supply. So they have created a more professional environment to the single family rental class of homes.
6: Yeah, and I heard you say a little bit earlier, Adrian, that the National Rental Home Council represents owners, including individuals and families. But truthfully, I'm looking at a report here from 2022 that says, and correct me if I'm wrong, but at least back in 2022, there were five companies, there were five of the many dozens of companies that you represent, but specifically these five companies owned 300,000 single family homes. So when we're talking about some of the groups that you represent, these aren't necessarily families and individuals. These are large scale entities, whether it's private equity or, REITs, as Professor Campiecki said earlier. We're talking about truly large scale ownership.
12: To be clear, our members are either can own as few as 100 units, or own as many as 90,000 units. So we do represent a full range of the diverse types of ownership of single family rentals. That being said, I would, just like to remind your audience and put that number into perspective. So there are 150 million homes across the United States. Just roughly 16 million of those homes are single family rentals. And, 400,000 of those homes are owned by my members or folks who are not my members. So we're talking about, 3% of the single family rentals across the entirety of the country and less than 1% of the single family homes across the country. So yes, while we do have members that represent large slices of the industry, as an industry, we are very small in terms of the entire rental homes that are owned and also just the single family homes across the country. And I would add one more point. When you look at who owns homes across the country, the preponderance of single family homes are still owned by owner occupants.
6: Mm-hmm.
12: The next level are owned by what I'll call the smaller mom and pop. So these are individuals like the mayor, individuals like, my uncle or perhaps someone in your family that owns less than 10 units, 10 homes across the country. The preponderance of single family rental landlords remain the mom and pop owners. And then the more professional housing providers are some of my members. So there's a very small percentage of ownership. So that's why when we look at what is the impact of their ownership, not just across the country, but even sometimes at the county level, they're not moving the markets. They're not necessarily driving the rents because they don't own enough scale to do that.
6: Yeah, point well taken. And I think when we sort of normalize things on a national level, the things average out to a clearer picture in terms of the smaller impact nationally that these large scale investors have. But as you heard earlier, and I know that you're well aware of, Adrian, in certain markets, that percentage is not 1-3%. I mean, we just heard that it can be as high as 18%, 21%, 25% of large scale ownership of single family rentals. But I do want to just take a quick second to ask you about the reason why we're here having this conversation today. And that is the new legislation, the new law itself, because I want to say in a little bit more detail what this new cap has put into place or may put into place. So starting very soon, there will be a cap of ownership of 350 units of single-family rental homes. And again, the large owners that already exist will be grandfathered in. But what might happen if you go over that 350 unit ownership number is civil penalties of greater than $1 million or three times the home's purchase price. Now, there are exemptions, which I find interesting. They cover properties that were built or rehabilitated for rent, homes acquired through foreclosure, very interesting, age-restricted rental communities, etc. But the point is that the federal government has looked at groups like the folks you represent, Adrian, and said, this problem, according to the government, is significant enough that we're going to do something, I don't know, almost unprecedented in the housing market. We are going to say you cannot own more than a certain number of homes. I mean, how do your members respond to that?
12: You know, it's I've been in the housing business for more years than I care to admit. And what is happening in this country right now is a bona fide housing crisis that has many different many different intricacies of what's gotten us here. There is, of course, you know, some of the things that your previous guests have mentioned in terms of restrictions on being able to build homes. There's certainly mortgage interest rates that are too high for people who want to enter. There's high insurance rates that make it very difficult for people to be a homeowner. Wages have not kept up with the growth of rent across the country. So there's a number of different things that point to why Americans are feeling housing stress or anxiety the way that they do. And so it's important to acknowledge that. But it's very difficult to point to anything as easy as it is to point to the boogeyman of Wall Street, right? So as a housing expert, and many other housing experts out there would agree, the number one issue that we face as a country is that we simply need to build more housing. And the impact of the Great Recession was not just the shock it took to home ownership, but it was also depressed the way in which we were able to build starter homes and new multifamily in a way that we had done in years past. But that's difficult, and it takes a lot of words to explain that. It is sometimes hard to create the connection between housing supply and housing costs. What is much easier to do is to point to something or someone's that clearly must be at fault. And as I mentioned before, you know, the folks who are NRHC's members represent a very tiny portion of housing owners across the country. But it was easy to say, look, this clearly will help us solve the issue. Yeah. So the federal government has spoken, and clearly my members will be working in concert with the executive branch and with the, you know, regulatory process to make sure that we are all in compliance of what the next several years look like.
6: Well, Adrian Todman, CEO of the National Rental Home Council, thank you very much for joining us today.
12: It's my pleasure.
6: Professor Campiecki, I appreciate your patience in listening through to that. I'm just wondering what your response is, particularly to where Adrian left off, and that is, in fact, you were sort of leaning towards this a little earlier, that Wall Street, quote unquote Wall Street, is actually just an easy place to point fingers, but perhaps it's just a straw man and distracting us from the larger issues or the larger drivers of high housing prices.
4: And the larger issue of housing affordability.
6: Yes.
4: And I think one of the reasons why the single family rental market has appeared to be the monstrosity that it is because of the target population and the target market, which is the lowest of the low, low income families of color, distressed neighborhoods of color and communities. That's number one. But number two is the housing conditions which they allow in their particular units, which lead to all kinds of physiological as well as mental ills, which is what we found in our national research database. And so it's not just home ownership. It's just, what do you do when you have persons who are captured and have no place else to go?
0: Right.
4: And what kind of conditions do you allow them to live in the properties in which you own?
0: Yeah.
4: And what are the circumstances with which they can deal with you? What are the byproducts of late rentals?
0: Yeah.
4: Late rental payments. What are the byproducts when you have mold in the house? Who do you contact if there is no residential manager on site?
6: Yeah, or super on site. Yeah. Yeah, Professor Campiaki, forgive me for interrupting you, but you just said something I want to follow up on. I think it's really important. You talk about people who are stuck. And this led me to think of the difference in sort of the economic fundamentals of the housing market for people who seek to buy versus the rental market, right? Because the home ownership market actually has some external breaks. Let's put it that way, right? Right. If you don't have enough of a down payment, you won't be able to buy a certain house. Or the bank will tell you, well, we don't actually think the house is worth as much as you want to offer for it, so we're not going to give you a mortgage. Or high mortgage rates kind of tend to, or the idea is that they might cool off housing prices. But there aren't similar breaking mechanisms in the rental market, right? I mean, the rental market will go up and up and up based solely on people's ability and willingness to pay. And that's different.
4: And it's unfair. Mm. And it's unfair because you're penalizing those individuals who can least afford it. And they have no place else to turn. And I think that is what has made the headlines about single family rentals so disastrous and punitive. And I'm not saying that it's ill-deserved. I'm simply saying these are the conditions which exist. We found houses that no one should live in. And remember now, you have families, children, the elderly, and poor housing conditions impact us not only in terms of a place of shelter, but in terms of public health considerations. They have ability to compound frailty and lead to all kinds of disastrous results, physiologically as well as mentally and emotionally, that are ill-served by none of us.
6: Mm. We have less than a minute left, and I know you said earlier that institutional investors took advantage of the situation as it was presented to them. Housing affordability requires a lot more provisions, a lot more ideas to get it under control. Again, just in a couple of seconds, do you think yes or no that the broader bill beyond the corporate ownership portion does meaningful things to get a hold on housing affordability?
4: I think it's a step in the right direction, but it's a step because, again, I think two of the underlying causes of housing affordability has to be looked at, and that is low wage rates, mm-hmm. which cannot keep pace with the cost of mortgages and the cost of houses. And the second has to be existing housing covenants that do not allow for the positioning of multifamily housing units where people need to live close to jobs.
6: Yes. Zoning.
4: Precisely.
6: Yes. Well, Professor Carol Campiaki, she's the Marshall S. Snow Professor of Arts and Sciences and a professor in the School of Public Health at Washington University in St. Louis, and author of the forthcoming When Wall Street Is Your Landlord. Professor Campiaki, it's been such a great pleasure to speak with you. Thank you so very much.
4: Thank you.
6: I'm Meghna Chakrabarty. This is On Point.

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7: We will actually be hearing Curious Omaha coming up later this hour on All Things Considered. You can join me for that. I'm Grant Winterer. Thanks for hanging out. It is Friday. Happy end of the week for all who celebrate. We've also got a lot more to get to on All Things Considered, as we always do. The U.S. labor market went into reverse last month as employers cut 23,000 jobs. Gains for May and June were also revised downward. And Israeli efforts to establish new Jewish settlements and seize Palestinian land have reached a frenzied pitch in the West Bank, where Palestinian residents say they've been encircled and besieged by violent settlers. We're going to take you there after the news here on Nebraska Public Media. Don't go anywhere. Here comes the trumpets.
8: There was some speculation, oh, it's the World Cup driving up leisure and hospitality. Actually, no, we didn't really see much of a boost there.
9: Disappointing news from the Labor Department, a second month in a row where the jobs report came in weaker than expected.
10: It's Friday, August 7th, and this is All Things Considered from NPR News.
9: I'm Elsa Chang.
10: And I'm Mary Louise Kelly. Ahead, President Trump is increasingly confronting a question that's haunted past presidents: how a war that has gone on longer than predicted can reshape a presidency.
9: Also, a new series from NPR's embedded podcast, The Seattle Times, and KUOW about the unsolved killing of a black teenager.
11: You know, anything that anybody will ever tell you that knew my son, he's respectable, he's caring, and he's supportive.
10: And with about 1 month left of summer, we ask, have you done all the things you wanted?
9: We ask our staff that very question after this news.
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0: Information. Republican Senators Lisa Murkowski of Alaska and Susan Collins of Maine both are opposing his nomination, which meant all eyes were on Senator Cassidy of Louisiana. Cassidy said he had concerns over Blanche's judgment and how politicized the department has become, but ultimately said he'll support him.
1: The choice is not between perfection and Mr. Blanche. It is between Mr. Blanche and another acting attorney general who may not run the department effectively under President Trump, and who indeed may not be as good as Mr. Blanche.
0: Cassidy's support gives Blanche the votes he'll need for confirmation and is a major win for the White House. Barbara Sprent, NPR News, Washington.
2: The wait continues for a Supreme Court ruling on whether the Trump administration can resume carrying out key parts of the president's executive order to limit voting by mail in the midterm election. NPR's Hanzila Wang reports another ruling on Trump's order may come soon from a lower court.
3: A federal judge in Boston is considering a request to block the U.S. Postal Service from carrying out President Trump's directives across the country. American Civil Liberties Union's Sophia Lynn Lakin helped file the request.
4: Changing the rules of the game at this point in time in such a significant manner does nothing to ensure confidence in the election this November and would only create chaos and confusion for voters.
3: Trump's order calls for USPS, which is a financial supporter of NPR, to get lists of eligible voters from states and deliver mail and ballots only to people on those lists. The president has said he issued this order to stop illegal voting by non-U.S. citizens, a problem that many studies have found to be extremely rare. The Supreme Court is now considering Trump's request to pause an earlier ruling that blocks implementation of the policy in the 23 states plus Washington, D.C. that sued over the order. Hanzila Wang, NPR News.
2: A federal appeals court has blocked construction on the White House ballroom, saying Congress needs to give the green light. NPR's Rachel Treisman has more.
5: A three-judge panel Friday ruled that building a White House ballroom is a question for Congress, not, quote, a matter for executive self-help. That's a win for the historic preservation nonprofit that sued the administration back in December after it demolished the east wing of the White House to build a $400 million ballroom. The ruling halts further above-ground construction, but does not take effect for 2 weeks to give the Trump administration time to appeal the decision to the Supreme Court. President Trump immediately said that it will. Rachel Treisman, NPR News.
2: Crude oil prices lower by the close. 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
6: Good afternoon. It's 4:04 Central. I'm Grant Winterer with Nebraska Public Media News. A judge in Lincoln ruled Friday that an effort to force the Nebraska Democratic Party to put up a U.S. Senate candidate for the November election is unlikely to succeed. Molly Ashford had the latest on the lawsuit brought by Democratic primary loser William Forbes.
7: In her ruling denying a motion for a temporary injunction, Lancaster County Judge Susan Strong said the lawsuit filed by Forbes is unlikely to succeed. Forbes lost in the primary to Cindy Burbank, who later dropped out. Forbes claims state law requires political parties to fill vacancies on the ballot, something the Nebraska Democratic Party disagrees with. Strong seemed more receptive to the Democratic Party's understanding of state statutes and said forcing a political party to act against its will raises serious constitutional concerns. The case will proceed under an expedited schedule, as the deadline for the party to replace Burbank is September 1st. For Nebraska Public Media News, I'm Molly Ashford.
6: Five people were arrested on suspicion of fraud connected to three Lincoln Charter Amendment petitions. Maddie Ames has more on the arrests.
8: Lancaster County Election Commissioner Todd Wilchin said his office flagged more than 13,000 signatures out of the 30,000 submitted as suspected fraud. Those signatures were for three proposed Lincoln Charter Amendments from the group Good Government Lincoln. The group, run by former state tax commissioner and state senator Tony Fulton, hoped to change Lincoln elections. All of the people arrested were out-of-state residents. Those suspects are from Nevada, Florida, Washington, D.C., and Missouri, according to the Lancaster County Sheriff's Office. I'm Maddie Ames, Nebraska Public Media News.
6: The Nebraska Secretary of State's office announced today that organizers with both the Nebraska Working People Party and the America First Party have collected enough signatures to move forward in the party formation process. The Nebraska Working People Party organizers submitted completed petitions on July 14th, and America First Party organizers submitted completed petitions a day later. Both petitions reached the statewide threshold of about 6,700 signatures, and verification ceased once each petition reached 110% of that number. Both parties have until August 27th to submit further formal documentation. It is a little bit after

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1: Glad to have you here this afternoon on Nebraska Public Media. I'm Grant Winterer. Hidden underneath some brush in South Omaha sits an old stone grotto that few people even know exists. It was once a place for prayer, healing, and quiet reflection, but now it's been locked up for over a decade. For Curious Omaha, producer Andy Herman explores the history and uncertain future of one of the city's forgotten landmarks.
2: Omaha is just like a really unique place. There's so many like nooks and crannies full of history.
3: Blake Ersch, a former World Herald features reporter, kind of summed up the mission for Curious Omaha right there. And this story features a place with literal nooks and crannies. The old St. Joseph's Hospital grotto that has stood in the Dahlman neighborhood since around 1910, though it's been shuttered now for over a decade.
2: I remember when I drove out to see it for the first time, I didn't even know it was there.
3: Despite being almost completely overgrown, Blake found the grotto and wrote about it in 2016. It attracted attention and conjured up memories. He wouldn't say that he cracked the story, but he did piece together the grotto's actual origin and history.
2: The story that emerged just about the grotto's history involving mental health, that was a far more poignant story than I anticipated. It certainly surprised me, and I was glad that it did, because I think that's something that all of us can relate to.
3: Before we dig into that, here's Beth Cody with the definition of a grotto. A curious aspect of the St. Joseph's Grotto is that it's freestanding and enclosed.
4: It's a natural or artificial cave or covered recess. And the grottos that we're talking about, they're rocks or concrete and rocks that are stacked into a mound that has a cave shape on the front or an interior cave.
3: After Blake's story went to press, Beth, a garden historian, dug even deeper. She runs a website about the Lourdes Grottos of North America, which are made to replicate a natural cave in France where the Virgin Mary appeared. She writes about Edward Koenig, a German immigrant who made a name for himself as a landscape designer and was especially known as a traveling grotto builder.
4: I'm certain he was trained in the skills of building grottos, so that's what he wanted to do here. And I don't think anybody else was doing that as a profession at the time when he landed here in 1906.
3: According to legend, Edward built the St. Joseph's Grotto with no written plans and by hand, with only volunteer helpers from the hospital. But why did the hospital commission it?
4: Catholics use grottos as places to pray and for showing devotion to the Virgin Mary, the mother of Jesus. And that's why a Lord's Grotto would have been built at a hospital, because of the healing water that is at Lord in France.
3: I asked Beth about the other saint statue that was once in the grotto. She told me that it's not unusual to include additional saints, and St. Joseph's was one of the earlier hospitals to recognize mental illness as a treatable condition. Enter St. Dimphna, patron saint of the mentally ill.
4: To the nuns who were running the hospital, you would want an additional saint in there, especially one associated with mental illness. And it's wonderful that they recognize that so early on.
3: Most human-made grottos are open, with the cave often facing a peaceful patio or garden. Since this grotto is enclosed, it allegedly attracted illegal activity. Grace University, which owned the grounds from 2002 to 2011, locked it up.
5: You talk to 100 people and one will know what you're talking about. It was always one of Omaha's best-kept secrets.
3: That's Mike Miller, amateur photographer and self-described seeker.
5: Having been born at St. Joe's and some other history there, I thought I'd give it a visit someday.
3: He got inside the grotto before it was shut down for good, but it was empty.
5: You could see where there was either a communion rail or altar, places where people had gone in and lit candles, and there was like indentations in the walls where there was one statuary.
3: Mike has quite a few family connections to St. Joseph's, and he's painted a picture in his head about his great-great-uncle.
5: There's always part of me that it kind of envisions him like pushing a wheelbarrow, helping out put this thing together.
3: So what's the future for the grotto? As far as anyone knows, the current owners have no plans.
5: I wish it was still available to the public. I hope it gets on Register of Historic Places someday and gets some protection.
3: Beth, meanwhile, suggests that someone should attempt to move it.
4: The worst that can happen is the whole thing will fall down and be destroyed. But it's going to happen anyway. If it just sits there, it will eventually fall down and be destroyed.
3: A quiet place reserved for respite and reflection? Count me in. I'm Andy Herman for Curious Omaha.

0: To win in November, candidates need the support of one especially powerful voting bloc, Maine women.
1: Maine voters have a history of splitting their tickets. Susan Collins is proof of that, winning in years where Democrats have also carried the state. Emily Kane is a former Democratic state lawmaker and says women are often the deciders there.
2: Women voters in Maine are the majority of voters, and so you have to take them seriously.
1: Both sides are targeting this group. Republicans are spending millions on ads trying to link Troy Jackson with Graham Plattner, the former Democratic nominee who dropped out over rape allegations that Plattner denies. But Democrats are also hitting Collins hard on her abortion record, highlighting key votes to confirm multiple Supreme Court justices who went on to overturn Roe v. Wade. Elena Moore, NPR News.
0: The Federal Communications Commission has voted to wipe away limits on how many Americans any one company can reach through the local TV stations it owns. Congress set a limit at 39% of Americans to preserve a range of editorial voices and sensibilities in local TV. NPR's David Folkenflik reports.
3: FCC Chairman Brendan Carr says the local TV business is under pressure from streaming, and he says local TV companies need to bulk up to fight back networks like ABC and CBS and NBC. Carr has launched investigations of major broadcast networks egged on by President Trump. The vote on limits fell 2-1 along party lines. The lone Democrat on the commission says the vote was illegal, that only Congress can change or erase those limits. But executives at Nexstar hailed the decision. Nexstar owns more TV stations than anyone. Its acquisition of a big rival would let it reach 80% of the nation. But that takeover is on hold as a major antitrust lawsuit plays out. David Folkenflik, NPR News.
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4: It's 5:04 Central. Good evening. I'm Grant Winter with Nebraska Public Media News. Five people were arrested on suspicion of fraud connected to three Lincoln Charter Amendment petitions. Maddie Ames has more on the arrests.
5: Lancaster County Election Commissioner Todd Wilchin said his office flagged more than 13,000 signatures out of the 30,000 submitted as suspected fraud. Those signatures were for three proposed Lincoln Charter Amendments from the group Good Government Lincoln. The group, run by former state tax commissioner and state senator Tony Fulton, hoped to change Lincoln elections. All of the people arrested were out-of-state residents. Those suspects are from Nevada, Florida, Washington, D.C., and Missouri, according to the Lancaster County Sheriff's Office. I'm Maddie Ames, Nebraska Public Media News.
4: The State Board of Education postponed a vote to approve a new North Omaha school set to open this month. Jolie Peel reports on the concerns Republican board members had.
6: The four Republican board members had concerns about the word abolitionist, which they said is about overthrowing the government, being used on the school's website. The Identity Preparatory Academy is set to open in North Omaha later this month as an all-girls middle school. Founder Dernisha Phillips said the word was taken down.
7: In our initial design phase, our website utilized exploratory language like liberatory and abolitionist to express our desire to build joyful, secure learning spaces that practically interrupted those negative pipelines. However, through our ongoing collaborative journey alongside North Omaha families, that structure evolved and changed.
6: The members decided to postpone to speak more with Phillips and staff before voting. The board will meet again Tuesday. I'm Jolie Peel, Nebraska Public Media News.
4: The Nebraska Secretary of State's office announced today that organizers with both the Nebraska Working People Party and the America First Party have collected enough signatures to move forward in the party formation process. The Nebraska Working People Party organizers submitted completed petitions on July 14th, and America First Party organizers submitted completed petitions a day later. Both petitions reached the statewide threshold of about 6,700 signatures, and verification stopped once each petition reached 110% of that number. Both parties have until August 27th to submit more formal documentation. It's 5:06 Central. 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
8: From NPR News, this is All Things Considered. I'm Mary Louise Kelly in Washington.
9: And I'm Elsa Chang in Culver City, California. Birthright citizenship is making headlines again. That is because President Trump has signed two new executive orders focused on ending what is referred to in those orders as, quote, birth tourism. The move comes weeks after the Supreme Court ruled that the president's previous attempt was unconstitutional. To talk about the implication of these latest efforts, we're joined now by NPR's Juliana Kim. Hi, Juliana.
10: Hi there.
9: Hi. Okay, so just begin by telling us, what did these new orders say exactly?
10: Mm-hmm.

0: NPR News, I'm Natalie Weber in Houston.
1: In Puerto Rico, water rationing started today as the island deals with a historic drought. The water authority says water will be shut off for rotating 48-hour periods in parts of the capital, San Juan, and surrounding areas. NPR's Adrian Florido has more.
2: The island's public water utility has, for the better part of a year, not been able to deliver water to a lot of people's homes. So although the formal rationing is starting today, a lot of people have been coping for months without water for days at a time. In terms of how they're coping, well, they're cooking less, bathing less, letting their plants wilt, storing water in buckets and bins when they do get water, filling them up and storing the water. They're buying a lot of bottled water.
1: NPR's Adrian Florido. Summer's usually very wet. It's the hurricane season, but there's been almost no rain for months. The summer is the island's driest in more than a century. 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
3: Good evening. It's 6:04 Central. I'm Grant Winterer with Nebraska Public Media News. A judge in Lincoln today ruled that an effort to force the Nebraska Democratic Party to put up a U.S. Senate candidate for the November election is unlikely to succeed. Molly Ashford has the latest on the lawsuit brought by Democratic primary loser William Forbes.
4: In her ruling denying a motion for a temporary injunction, Lancaster County Judge Susan Strong said the lawsuit filed by Forbes is unlikely to succeed. Forbes lost in the primary to Cindy Burbank, who later dropped out. Forbes claims state law requires political parties to fill vacancies on the ballot, something the Nebraska Democratic Party disagrees with. Strong seemed more receptive to the Democratic Party's understanding of state statutes and said forcing a political party to act against its will raises serious constitutional concerns. The case will proceed under an expedited schedule, as the deadline for the party to replace Burbank is September 1st. For Nebraska Public Media News, I'm Molly Ashford.
3: The State Board of Education postponed a vote to approve a new North Omaha school set to open this month. Jolie Peel reports on the concerns board members had.
5: The four Republican board members had concerns about the word abolitionist, which they said is about overthrowing the government, being used on the school's website. The Identity Preparatory Academy is set to open in North Omaha later this month as an all-girls middle school. Founder Dernisha Phillips said the word was taken down.
6: In our initial design phase, our website utilized exploratory language like liberatory and abolitionist to express our desire to build joyful, secure learning spaces that practically interrupted those negative pipelines. However, through our ongoing collaborative journey alongside North Omaha families, that structure evolved and changed.
5: The members decided to postpone to speak more with Phillips and staff before voting. The board will meet again Tuesday. I'm Jolie Peel, Nebraska Public Media News.
3: The Nebraska Secretary of State's office announced today that organizers with both the Nebraska Working People Party and the America First Party have collected enough signatures to move forward in the party formation process. Nebraska Working People Party organizers submitted completed petitions on July 14th, and America First Party organizers submitted completed petitions a day earlier. Both petitions reached the statewide threshold of about 6,700 signatures, and both parties have until August 27th to submit formal documentation.
1: 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I'm Elsa Chang in Culver City, California.
7: And I'm Mary Louise Kelly in Washington. The U.S. job market is suffering a summer slowdown. A report from the Labor Department this morning shows employers cut more than 20,000 jobs in July. That's sobering news at a time when polls show many Americans are already feeling gloomy about the economy. NPR's Scott Horsley joins us. Hey, Scott.
8: Hi, Mary Louise.
7: Isn't this the second month in a row that the jobs report has been weaker than expected?
8: Yeah, it is. So a market that was already sluggish has now shifted into reverse. Retailers and insurance companies cut jobs last month. Even healthcare, which had been a reliable source of job growth, saw weaker hiring in July than earlier in the year. Some of the losses at public schools might have been exaggerated by seasonal adjustments, but make no mistake, this was a weak report. Economist Corey Contenga of LinkedIn says even bars and restaurants, which hoped to get a kick from the big soccer tournament this summer, instead wound up losing 26,000 jobs last month.
9: There was some speculation, oh, it's the World Cup driving up leisure and hospitality. Actually, no, we didn't really see much of a boost there. We are still facing a labor market where hiring is over 20% slower than what we saw prior to the pandemic.
8: And the weakness was not limited to July. More complete numbers from May and

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1: Glad to have you here this evening on Nebraska Public Media. I'm Grant Winterer. Hidden underneath some brush in South Omaha sits an old stone grotto that few people even know exists. It was once a place for prayer, healing, and quiet reflection, but now it's been locked up for over a decade. For Curious Omaha, producer Andy Herman explores the history and uncertain future of one of the city's forgotten landmarks.
2: Omaha is just like a really unique place. There's so many like nooks and crannies full of history.
3: Blake Ersch, a former World Herald features reporter, kind of summed up the mission for Curious Omaha right there. And this story features a place with literal nooks and crannies. The old St. Joseph's Hospital grotto that has stood in the Dahman neighborhood since around 1910, though it's been shuttered now for over a decade.
2: I remember when I drove out to see it for the first time, I didn't even know it was there.
3: Despite being almost completely overgrown, Blake found the grotto and wrote about it in 2016. It attracted attention and conjured up memories. He wouldn't say that he cracked the story, but he did piece together the grotto's actual origin and history.
2: The story that emerged just about the grotto's history involving mental health, that was a far more poignant story than I anticipated. It certainly surprised me, and I was glad that it did, because I think that's something that all of us can relate to.
3: Before we dig into that, here's Beth Cody with the definition of a grotto. A curious aspect of the St. Joseph's Grotto is that it's freestanding and enclosed.
4: It's a natural or artificial cave or covered recess, and the grottos that we're talking about, they're rocks or concrete and rocks that are stacked into a mound that has a cave shape on the front or an interior cave.
3: After Blake's story went to press, Beth, a garden historian, dug even deeper. She runs a website about the Lourdes Grottos of North America, which are made to replicate a natural cave in France where the Virgin Mary appeared. She writes about Edward Koenig, a German immigrant who made a name for himself as a landscape designer and was especially known as a traveling grotto builder.
4: I'm certain he was trained in the skills of building grottos, so that's what he wanted to do here. And I don't think anybody else was doing that as a profession at the time when he landed here in 1906.
3: According to legend, Edward built the St. Joseph's Grotto with no written plans and by hand, with only volunteer helpers from the hospital. But why did the hospital commission it?
4: Catholics use grottos as places to pray and for showing devotion to the Virgin Mary, the mother of Jesus. And that's why a Lourdes Grotto would have been built at a hospital, because of the healing water that is at Lord in France.
3: I asked Beth about the other saint statue that was once in the grotto. She told me that it's not unusual to include additional saints, and St. Joseph's was one of the earlier hospitals to recognize mental illness as a treatable condition. Enter St. Dimphna, patron saint of the mentally ill.
4: To the nuns who were running the hospital, you would want an additional saint in there, especially one associated with mental illness, and it's wonderful that they recognize that so early on.
3: Most human-made grottos are open, with the cave often facing a peaceful patio or garden. Since this grotto is enclosed, it allegedly attracted illegal activity. Grace University, which owned the grounds from 2002 to 11, locked it up.
5: You talk to 100 people and one will know what you're talking about. It was always one of Omaha's best kept secrets.
3: That's Mike Miller, amateur photographer and self-described seeker.
5: Having been born at St. Joe's and some other history there, I thought I'd give it a visit someday.
3: He got inside the grotto before it was shut down for good, but it was empty.
5: You could see where there was either a communion rail or altar, places where people had gone in and lit candles, and there was like indentations in the walls where there was one statuary.
3: Mike has quite a few family connections to St. Joseph's, and he's painted a picture in his head about his great-great-uncle.
5: There's always part of me that kind of envisions him like pushing a wheelbarrow, helping out put this thing together.
3: So what's the future for the grotto? As far as anyone knows, the current owners have no plans.
5: I wish it was still available to the public. I hope it gets on Register of Historic Places someday and gets some protection.
3: Beth, meanwhile, suggests that someone should attempt to move it.
4: The worst that can happen is the whole thing will fall down and be destroyed. But it's going to happen anyway. If it just sits there, it will eventually fall down and be destroyed.
3: A quiet place reserved for respite and reflection? Count me in. I'm Andy Herman for Curious Omaha.

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2: What would you say was the most magical night of your life? Maybe you've been lucky, maybe you've had a few, but doesn't it seem like the more magical it is, the more fleeting it feels? One of the most magical nights of Arlo Parks' life inspired this song, Heaven. And she says,
3: and I just wanted to really freeze that moment. I never wanted to forget that night. So I feel like Heaven is crystallizing, you know, one of my favorite nights I've ever spent dancing.
2: Coming up, Arlo Parks and I dig into her latest album, Ambiguous Desire, an album about dancing, the club, and the importance of community, and about falling in love.
3: I feel like when you encounter someone where your desire to be with them is like bigger than the fear, then that is when you kind of can put your pride aside in that way.
2: Arlo Parks also performs live today. I'm Raina Duras, and this is World Cafe.
4: Live from NPR News in Washington, I'm Janine Hurst. The Senate has approved a Russia sanctions bill with support from a broad bipartisan majority. And here's Claudia Gisalis reports the plan saw momentum after the bill's architect, Lindsey Graham, died last month.
5: Senator Graham led the push for Russia sanctions as part of an effort to end the war in Ukraine. The legislation was named in his honor as the bill's supporters saw it as a tribute to the South Carolina Republican. That includes his sister, Darlene Graham, who was appointed to serve the remainder of his term.
6: My late brother, Lindsey, was a foreign policy and national security expert. He was also a peacemaker who was determined to bring an end to the conflict in Ukraine.
5: It would place sanctions on top Russian leaders and top importers of Russian oil. It would also allow President Trump to place tariffs on those importers, which some Democrats say unnecessarily gives Trump more power. Claudia Gisalis, NPR News, the Capitol.
4: President Trump paid a rare visit to the State Department today to talk about an issue that he calls an important matter of national security, investing in the U.S. mining industry. NPR's Michelle Kellerman reports he announced projects worth $3 billion.
7: Mining experts and business leaders gathered at the State Department's Ben Franklin Room as Trump spelled out his goals of making the U.S. a minerals superpower.
8: Ensuring that America is never again reliant on hostile foreign nations for the resources our country needs to dominate in the future.
7: Specifically, the kind of rare earth minerals and metals that are vital to high-tech manufacturing. Trump also touted $81 million in grants to the Colorado School of Mines, the South Dakota School of Mines, and the Johns Hopkins RTX Partnership. Secretary of State Marco Rubio calls it a whole-of-nation